0: Kermit the Frog?
1: Vince Gill.
0: How you doing?
1: Well...
0: Wait, don't tell me. You're having problems with Miss Piggy, right?
1: I suppose you could say that.
0: Well, you know, country singers always understand these things.
1: Oh, yeah? What do you mean?
0: Kermit, sometimes the best thing to do is just sit back and watch the world go by.
1: You know, Vince, I couldn't agree with you more.

All right. Cannonball recorded that, but it was written by Sergio Mendes.

0: I just have a little fun with something now.
1: Yeah, sure.

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I'll just make a good band there, don't you think? Huh? Just a jam? You just jamming? I think I'm making some a band there, man.

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0: Okay, yeah, let's see. What's up next? I have a fucking idea. I want a drink. I'm dying at thirst here. Yeah.
1: Okay, you'd like to test. We need a little test a little bit more. There you go. I'd like to welcome all to Club Havana this evening. It's Paradise once again.

0: All right, let's get butter off the deck. 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
1: I am.

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George Greer. 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And

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0: just so, you know, I don't know, he's took pictures.
1: Yeah.
0: I'm going to sing a little bit here, too. Okay, that was pretty hot.

0: That's it. That's our little show. 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Thank you. We did our best. Now it's time to rest.
1: I'll have a full 15 Shepherd here on WOR New York, 710 on your dial.

1, 2, 3, 4. Hello. Very good. Oh, technology, wherefore is thou sting, O technology? Speaking of technology, I have a letter here. I may get personal here. It says, Shepard, I'll bet you don't know who invented the doll. It says Mama. Now, there's a test of cultural knowledge. You ever see a doll that says Mama? You'll never guess who invented it. I know who invented it. My life is littered with this kind of knowledge. Now, I don't remember Pearl Harbor. I don't know who won the Battle of Waterloo, but I can tell you who invented the doll that says Mama. And you would be sickened to know who it was. Oh, man. Would you believe it? It was Thomas Edison. Yeah, well, he did. Thomas Edison invented the doll that says Mama. The talking doll. And can't you just see Edison in his laboratory? You've seen pictures of Edison, you know. It looks like a giant. He's in there and he's got this doll. And he keeps turning it upside down. He says, it is not working yet. That would make a great Don Ameche movie, you know. Or Paul Muni. It is not working yet, but one day we will perfect it. One day. And by God, he did. Of course, today, dolls do a lot more than say Mama. In fact, no doll actually says that anymore. You know that they're coming out with a doll for next season that takes the pill? Well, they do, you know. They went through this whole scene of, you know, dolls you got to change and all that. And do you remember a couple of years ago you could get a doll that caught scarlet fever? And had to be nursed back to health. It would change its color and get spots all over it and blisters every 6 weeks. And the kid, you know, would nurse it back and it would come back. And it would get something else like whooping cough. And you could program it for that. But I think the ultimate thing is the doll that, the new one. That, and by the way, they're coming out with a woman's lib doll for next year, too. No, it's an angry doll, you know. He's got a bullwhip in one hand and the whole bit. But I think that's fine. I think, you know, inventions are you know, speaking of inventions, tonight, you know, here it is. It's a, you know, summer. It's great. Everything is beginning to gel, kind of feel good. And the other day, we were working around. You know, when you're working on a television show, it's a very funny thing. Time is all balled up. You shoot a thing like 6 weeks or 6 months or even a year before. And then you put it on a screen. And there's a curious displacement of time, a dislocation of time in your gut. You know, speaking of dislocations of time, have you ever noticed, have you ever taken any home movies? Well, anybody who's ever taken any home movies, you know, just with a movie camera, you get a curious sense of unreality about what you saw once. And you may have taken, you know, the famous trip you took to Paris or wherever that was. And 4 years later, you look at the film, you look at it on a projector. And there's a curious contradiction as you look at it. On one hand, it's familiar. On the other hand, it's alien. And you feel like somebody else took the pictures or something. Yeah, it's an odd thing. You know, I one time sat in a house with a movie star, an ex-movie star, a famous ex-movie star, whose name you would really know. And it was midnight. It was at the tail end of a party, and most everybody had left. We're all standing around in this place. Actually, not all of us. There was only about four or five of us left. And he was sitting over there on the couch and he had a drink. And he's in another business entirely, by the way, but was a famous movie star. Well, somebody had turned the television set on hours before. You know, sometimes when you're at a party, the TV set is just going in the corner and it just keeps going on and on and nobody's watching it. Well, the TV set was over there going on. We're sitting around having a drink. When one of those unbelievable coincidences happen in your life, some coincidences are good, others are not. I glance over at the set, and it is the Late Late Movie
which comes on after the news. It's late. And this was the second film, way late at night. It must have been 1:30 o'clock, something like that. And I look over there, and my, you know, I can't believe it. There on the screen is this guy we're sitting around having a drink with. But this film was made probably 25 years before. It's a strange moment. And he didn't even notice it. He didn't know that it was on at all. He was deeply involved in conversation with somebody, and this thing just came on. Nobody knew it was on. It was just there. And I look over, and it's him. And it's the opening scenes of a movie that he had made roughly 25 to 30 years before. Well, I'm the only one in the room who sees this. Everybody else is mixing a drink, or somebody's talking about, well, I'm going to have to go, Charlie. I got to get up in the morning. You know, it's been a great party. I'm sitting there looking at this film. Well, I had a decision to make. Do you point out to the guy who's sitting there that he's on TV? Or do you politely ignore it? Of course, the first thing that hit you is that he was almost unrecognizable. You know, after all, everybody is. I mean, there's hardly anybody who looks very much like they looked. Let's say if 30 years have passed, very few people look really the way they did then. Very few people. So that's not putting anybody down. It is a fact. People just change over the years. And in addition, when you're in a movie, of course, everything is all lit beautifully. And they got makeup and the whole thing, see. So a person is almost always presented in the best of conceivable lights in a movie. Well, in life, very few people have beautifully lit lives. Very few people have a makeup man running around them every 5 minutes, you know, squirting a passion into their eyes to make sure they look right. And so he's sitting over there on this couch, and he was kind of tired because it was pretty late and he was planning to go. And I had a decision to make, and I did it. I mean, being a basic slob, I made the decision. So I said, excuse me. I said, take a look at the TV set. And he looked up, and for one brief instant, it was a curious moment, he looked and he squinted like he really didn't recognize himself. He squinted and he leaned forward, and then he saw what it was. And everybody else in the room was looking over, of course, now at the TV set, and everybody got it at once. It was him on the screen in an old classic movie, by the way, a movie that has been considered a classic ever since it was made. It's usually presented at the Museum of Modern Art every couple of years. And there he is. Well, what do you think he said? What was the first thing you think came to his mind? Well, he watched very carefully. No, he just looked very carefully at it, see? No, he didn't turn it off. That's what you would think. So that's the bad writer. The bad writer would jump up and have him going over turning it off. Not at all. He looked at the screen, and he started to laugh, and a very sardonic laugh. He went, you know, he starts to laugh a bit. And none of us knew what quite to say. So he started to laugh. It was a kind of a sardonic grin. And then he said it. Oh, what a blank that chick was. Now, the word he used starts with a B. And he was referring to one of America's beloved film actresses. All he could think of was how miserable this chick was. And he didn't say, oh, wow, you know, time has passed. Oh, wow. None of this usual jazz. He said, oh, wow, I could kill her. Well, I turned to him and I said, what do you mean? He said, now watch what she does here. Now watch. He says, the scene is about, and he named the character he was playing. He didn't even refer to himself. He said, the scene is about, let's say, Lord Fauntleroy. He said, now the scene is about Lord Fauntleroy has just received a message that his father is dying and he has to go to see him right now. Now watch what she does. And all of us were watching, see, with fascination. He said, just watch. And sure enough, the chick, what do you think she did? Right in the middle of this dramatic moment, and she's a little bit off camera, you can see her behind. She reaches up and very carefully and very ostentatiously begins to adjust her earring. She's doing everything she can to steal the scene. Yes, there you go.
He's, where do you see the next scene now? All right. Well, all we sat there through the entire movie, and it was a fascinating experience. We sat through the entire movie. Now, this guy had made this film about 30 years before, right? And you would think that there would be details that he would be hazy on. Not a bit. All through the entire film, we sat and watched the film, and he carefully explained before every scene what you're going to see in the next scene and why it didn't quite come off or why it did come off. And he explained, he says, now look, you see that settee over on the side there? He said, now, you see that, he said, and sure, you look over there and you see a settee over there. He says, you know that settee? He says, they argued for 3 weeks about whether they're going to have that settee. He says, I got so tired of hearing about that damn settee. He says, that I said, why don't we cut the scene? He says, and then this designer went screaming off the set, and he was crying. His mother had to come, and he said, so here you can imagine this designer. Well, if you don't put that settee, I've designed this set. And he says, he's crying. He says, finally, the production chief had to come down himself. They brought his mother down. He says, now, where do you see the next one? He says, now, all right, here it comes. He says, now, keep an eye on that horse there. He's keeping an eye on that horse. So we're all sitting there watching the horse. He says, watch what it does now. Keep an eye on that horse. He says, you see what it's doing? Look, it keeps going sideways. He says, that horse kept moving sideways. He says, and I'm talking. He says, it looks like I'm talking to X. He says, no, I was talking to the camera. He says, X was in Acapulco then. We were shooting what we call a blank scene where I'm supposed to be playing the camera. He says, but that damn horse kept moving sideways. Look at my eyes, see? He says, I told him to cut that scene. He says, that scene bothers me every time I see it. Well, we went through this whole thing, and it suddenly hit me. You know, this guy was he didn't see this thing as part of his life that he had lived through. He didn't look at it and say, gee, wasn't I a beautiful? Look at how beautiful I was then. Nothing at all like that. He was looking at it completely dispassionately. At no point did he say, oh, the lost and gone days. Nothing. Not a bit of it. He's just sitting there watching. Well, it hit me that there's going to be large numbers of people who, you know, in future, because with all the movie cameras that are around, their lives are going to be totally unreal. They're going to be films instead of lives. Films instead. I think in the future, it's hit me some often. You know, it's hit me. I think in the future. Can you imagine some archaeologist in the year 4,928 uncovering all the billions of slides that people have shot of their lives? This is probably the most recorded age in the history of mankind. And hardly any of the real stuff is recorded. It's always Aunt Emily on the back porch at the, you know, at the birthday party. And this kind of stuff, it's just going to be billions and billions and billions. Can't you imagine in the year 4,990, they have a special hall of 20th century trivia where people can come and examine what it was like in our time, and millions of people's slides. And you never know what's going to be preserved. I mean, some of your worst stuff is liable to be preserved, some of your worst moments. Well, I was, the other day, I'm working on this TV show, see, which we have been shooting for all summer back in the past. And by the way, if you have not seen it, it is on tomorrow night at 8 p.m. on Channel 13. And I'll point out, it's widely argued about among critics. One hand, you get the wildly applauding critic, and the other one says, I wish he'd done a radio show, you know. But so that's, if you're curious, see it on 13 tomorrow night. However, we were working. Now, Matt, ready in there? We were working. And I think, hold it, I'll give you the cue. I think nothing brings back a whole rush of experiences more than sound. I think sound does it more than pictures. I think every one of you can remember the smell of how school smelled, no matter how long ago it was that you were in school. Have you ever forgotten the smell of a gym? You know that smell when you went into the gym in school? Has a specific smell, like nothing else. Smells like a gym. It doesn't make any difference whether it's the girls' gym or the boys' gym. It smells like a gym. Now, what it is that makes that smell, I don't know.
Now, it isn't the smell necessarily of athletics, because I have been in dressing rooms, like the Yankee dressing room doesn't smell like a gym. It smells like the Yankee dressing room, not like a gym. Because I guess in the gym, there's the vague, vague essence of chalk dust, too, which you don't get in the Yankee dressing room. There's elderly fermented lunches from the cafeteria have mingled there. And so it's a smell. Well, sounds are like that. And here is a sound that we were playing with the other day, a sound just like this. We were playing around trying to match it to an image that was on the screen. And all of a sudden, they brought it all back. Listen to this.

Listen to that sound. Yeah, reset it, Matt. Reset it. Now, that sound is the sound of a really powerful diesel locomotive. I mean, really laying it out. And all of a sudden, it all came back. You might remember a show I did last summer about a trip that we took filming our show. We took this trip from Chicago all the way west on the city of Los Angeles, this great Union Pacific train, which is no more. We took the last trip. Well, we traveled ahead then. We got off at one place. I don't think I explained one thing that we did. I always remember it. We traveled ahead at one point in the trip. We left the train and traveled ahead of it. So we'd meet the train at a certain point. And we set up our equipment. And we met the train coming into, it was most, talk about dramatics. It was in Echo Chamber, or rather in Echo Canyon. Have you ever heard of Echo Canyon? Echo Canyon, which is a very famous canyon out in the West. And it's, in fact, many, many films have been shot in Echo Canyon. Many Westerns have been shot. You know, it's funny when you travel in certain parts of the West and you're moving around doing things like we were shooting a tape TV show. When you move around, you see things that have a curious familiarity and you can't pinpoint it. And then it hits you. Yeah, I've seen it in 1,000 John Wayne movies. Just a rock or the way a trail goes. The way a cliff rises. That so many movies are shot in specific areas. Now, Echo Canyon is a very strange place, and it is a cut way deep in the Rockies, a tremendous cut, and of course they call it Echo Canyon for the obvious reason, you know, and these tracks go right through it. The train makes a great big right-hand sweeping turn as it comes into this Echo Canyon, and it just sort of drifts on up on either side of you, tremendous cliffs going on up, and we set up our camera there at this turn, absolutely not a sound anywhere. And we were all alone, just us, the five of us. And the fifth member of our little group, there's only four of us that actually shot this thing, the fifth member was a man from the Union Pacific who was from the traffic office of the Union Pacific, and he had a two-way radio, just a little tiny walkie-talkie, and he was getting reports along the tracks as to where the train was. And they would call up, you'd hear this, something crossing. And he'd say something into this thing, and they were telling him as the train was approaching. Well, we couldn't see a damn thing. It was nothing but this magnificent blue sky over us. And it was a crisp, almost a transparent day, you know, the kind of day that you have a feeling that if you hold your hand up in front of your face, between your face and the sun, you can see the bones of your hand. It was a brilliant day, and there were great, the wind was blowing, they had high kind of golden weeds all around us. I don't remember what exactly they were, but a strange kind of high weeds. It looked a little like wild rice, which it wasn't, but it looked that way, just waving back and forth. And there was nothing there except this track, the Union Pacific track, and this tremendous canyon and dark red and yellow and orange rocks stretching all the way to the sky. Well, I remembered an old trick, and this is a trick that you've seen done in Western movies, but, you know, we used to do it when I was a kid, you know. We had a railroad track that ran past about a quarter of a mile past our house, a tremendous railroad set up out there. Of course, in northern Indiana, all the trains come through the northern Indiana area that go into Chicago. So we had trains crisscrossing our area like spider webs. And so we would go back once in a while to the tracks, and we'd look for spikes and stuff like that that would come out, you know, and just walk along the tracks. And once in a while, in the summertime, we would put our ear down to the rail. You know that if you put your ear to the rail of a long-distance train, these rails are very tightly welded and connected together, yet they have a spring action, see, so they don't break. But if you put your ear to the track, absolutely lay it flat on the track, just like your head is laying on the track,
You can hear a train coming for many, many miles. Did you know that? You hear a low rumble. And you can just hear it coming. You just know there's a train coming. By the way, this is the way that the train robbers, guys like Jesse James and these people, this is a little technical trick in case you're going to rob a train. Back in those days, they didn't have schedules like we have, you know. So he couldn't get out the New Haven schedule. So it's due here at 5:22. And, hit it when she went past. Of course, that would be ridiculous if he's on the New Haven. He'd have to say, do it 5:22. Well, we'll hit it about 7:30. That's when she's past. But out there, these guys, there was no way of knowing. See, the train may come almost any time because he used to get stopped by washouts and who knows what, see. So they would camp by the side of the right by the side of the road. They literally camped there, you see. And they're making coffee and fooling around. They know that the train is going to come sometime today. And so they would put a lookout who would merely spend an hour or two with his ear down to the rail. That's all. He's just sitting there listening. The other guys are eating and walking around and kicking their horses and loading their guns and, doing what bad guys do, breaking in a new mask, that kind of stuff. And so they're waiting. Well, then when he would hear the first sound, it may come in the afternoon, and they would take turns. It was just guy on watch. The minute he heard that first faint, distant rumble, they'd break camp and they'd go up into the woods around the place where they were going to hit the train. Usually they hit them at a curve. Now, you know why they hit the train at a curve? It's obvious. A train has to slow up at a curve. And if you hit him on the straight and he comes hell-bent for election, he's going wide open, well, it's pretty hard to run up and say, stop or I shoot, and he's going 700 miles an hour and your horse is heaving. So this is a technical error that a lot of movies show. They'll show this train going over this beautiful prairie, and they'll show these guys galloping it. They never really did it that way. That's for the birds. The way they did it, they'd hit it at a place where there was a turn, just like Echo Canyon. And by the way, the very canyon where we were shooting had been the scene of at least 7 famous train robberies early in the days of the West. So it was a historic canyon. And this baby was, just moving towards us. And of course, when they'd hear the train coming, these guys, the Jesse James or whoever it was, they'd hear these trains coming, and they would break camp. They would go up into the hills. And when this train is slowly moving around this turn, and especially those early trains, remember, these early trains had very high centers of gravity. And they were narrower, somewhat narrower in gauge, which meant they couldn't take a turn as fast as the contemporary train. So he'd slow up, really slow, maybe 5-10 miles an hour. Well, it was no trick at all to come down and, hop on the cab and plug the engineer, and you got business going. Well, here we are, our little crew. We're crouched down there waiting for this train to appear. And I said to the guy from the Union Pacific, he's getting all these reports. I says, I'm gonna try something. He says, okay. So I go over and I put my ear down on this rails, and he laughed. he had a better system. He had a walkie-talkie with a 50-mile radius. So sure enough, all of a sudden I hear this low, almost imperceptible rumble, a low rumble. You could just hear this low, staticky racket coming, which reminds me, this is WOR New York. I could hear this low racket, and then from the way off in the distance, way off, just real faint, man. No, way, way faint. As low as you can get it. Real low. Way, even lower than that. Just set it back now. And see if you can make that thing barely perceptible. Let's see how low we can make this thing technically. It was so faint, we heard this faint sound of a diesel locomotive. Just way off. And then it faded out. You could just hear that faint whistle. Well, this canyon, you see, now the point I'm trying to make here is this canyon had a curious funnel effect on it. So that this sound, which was like 25 miles away, if you were out on either side of the canyon, you never hear it. But this thing caught this sound like a great parabola. And it just funneled it down, and we could hear this faint sound. I said, how far is it? And he said, well, it's at number 6 and 6, they have these section numbers and all that. I said, well, how far is that? He said, well, it's about 36, 37 miles away.
Gosh, you mean we could hear that whistle that far? He says, no. He says, it catches in the air here. He says, you know, this is thousands of feet high. This thing's like a tremendous ear. It's like a big sound parabola. And it hit me, see, and we recorded this. We thought the train was going to come right out, you know, obviously it was miles away. Well, when that baby came around, I want to tell you, it was one of the most dramatic scenes that I've ever seen. All of a sudden, around the corner, she let out a big blast. And she just went roaring past. Wow. It was the Union Pacific, man, with all stops pulled and going full out. Well, we caught it, and he just sort of, first he came right at us, made a big turn, and then he roared past. We were not more than, I would say not more than 10 feet away from the side of the train. We had to get special permission to get that close to it, because it's dangerous, you know. And we were about 10 feet from the side of the train. She was going full out. I'd say she was going at that point. He began to pick up steam when speed. When he came around, he boomed that thing on. And he was going close to 90. You ever stood next to a major train when she's hitting around 90 miles an hour with all things going? Man, you could feel your gut being... It's like the visceral hit of that thing. The sound is so overpowering. There's no way to record the sound. In fact, all of our equipment was overloaded. Just completely. We had done everything we could. But the volume of sound and the complexity of the sound, Matt, you know, because there's highs in there, there's lows, there's everything in there, was so overpowering that every needle we had was up against a pin. Every needle. Speaking of putting the needle up against the pin, turn it up, Matt. Hey, you know, speaking of pork sausage, I must make this special announcement. I have a story in the current Playboy. The current one. The one that just came out on the newsstand. And any of you guys who are in the Army will dig it. What's that? It's in the current issue. Just got on the newsstand. And it's Playboy, so get out and pick it up. What's that? Yeah, it's the May issue. May. That just came out, you know. May. They're always about a month or so in advance. So it's in the May issue. And I'm giving you warning enough time because, you know, last month, the last time I had a piece, I got a lot of angry letters from people who complained that I had mentioned that it was in the magazine, but it was too late to get it. You know, the newsstand copies sell out fairly fast of that magazine. So if you want a copy, it's in the May issue, the current issue. And there's a beautiful illustration he did for that. So did you see that illustration, Jerry? It really, really caught that curious scene. You know, speaking of trains, I don't know whether you saw it. Did you see the piece the other day? Because I love trains. I think everybody secretly does. And, you know, it's funny. I think there was a period when people fell in love with other forms of transportation. I think people always do this. I think when anything new comes along, I mean big new. When I say big, I'm talking about really large in the sense of a technological revolution in a certain area, people fall madly in love with it. And they get rid of anything else. And when they get rid of that thing, they believe it's now disappeared. Well, a later generation comes and rediscovers the earlier thing. Now, I'll give you examples of this. That almost every person today who is, let's say, upper middle-aged, was young when television first came out. And it was a fantastic experience. And he immediately threw all his radios away. That was the end of it. He threw them all away. He's totally, and still is, he's not listening tonight, he's still totally in love with this new thing. Well, along came another generation that discovered radio in a completely different context. That's why so many millions of kids listen to radio and the old man never hears it. I'm continually meeting grown-up types who say, well, my kid listening, he never hears it, you know. He's down there watching a 1932 Priscilla Lane movie with his jaw hanging slack, you know. He just can't help turn that box on because he's in love with it. And to him, anything else is secondary, see. Well, if you grow up with a thing, you're not impressed by it, really.
And so the kids that grew up with TV, you know, they had TV from the time they were, it was there before they were born. That's no more exciting to them than a faucet. You know, something like that. It's like old duffers who lived in a farm when they had to go out and pump water. Well, the minute they brought in water that poured out of a faucet, they were fantastically in love with it. Well, as the people came later, they just turned the water around, they didn't think anything about it. But you'd be surprised, the number of people who out in farms are still impressed by the idea that they can turn on a little thing and water comes out. And nobody has to pump it or carry buckets. Well, I think this was true of radio. I also think it's true of trains. You know that I get a much bigger response on the train shows that I do from kids than I do from other people. Because the kid has... they've rediscovered the trains, particularly the hip element of kids. They love the idea of traveling. You notice how many songs, for example, C&W songs, and a lot of rock stuff, involve trains. Well, because the train is such an exciting concept. But to the people who suddenly discovered jet flying in that, they're still in love with it. See, to them, the idea of jet flying is the ultimate in travel. And so this is part of the generation gap about the SST. The older generation still is in love with the idea of a jet plane flying somewhere. And he would do anything to make bigger, faster, more sensational jet planes. Whereas the kid gets very excited about the idea of taking a cross-country train ride. The old man doesn't see anything in it. He just doesn't. So let's take even other things. Let's take lights now. Have you noticed that among the young, candles are making a tremendous comeback? Well, now, it would be very hard to sell and even kerosene lamps. It would be very hard to sell a candle to a guy who grew up on a farm where they had a kerosene lamp all the time. He likes the idea of having a three-way lamp that lights up and has purple bulbs on it and, you know, glows all over the place. And so we go through these phases where people constantly reject their own lives, in a sense, for something new, and other people come along and discover it. It's a whole new thing. Now, it even involves geography. Let's take geography. That there was a time when every college graduate, his idea of the fantastic summer, the thing he dreamed of all his life, was to spend a summer in Europe. This was the bicycle. That was the whole thing, bicycling through Europe. You know, how many times you heard that? Oh, I'm taking a bike through Europe, you know, bicycle trip to Europe. That's not current today. That's another generation. That every kid today wants to somehow, when he takes his summer, he wants to spend it in, like Cheyenne, Wyoming. He wants to spend it in Taos, New Mexico. He wants to spend it in a place like Pueblo, Colorado. And you see them hitchhiking all over the place during the summer, going to these places where their mother and father, you know, busted their you-know-what to take that bicycle trip through Belgium. See, he didn't see, in those days, America was nothing. You didn't think in terms, you know, if you were really cultured, you were really with it, you went and looked at Paris. Well, today, the with it types have discovered the land of America. And so this is part of that generation gap, you know. The old man can't say, well, what do you mean? I'm ready to send you all the way. Why, you mean to tell me you don't want to go take the trip to Belgium and France? Why, for crying out loud, what kind of ingratitude is this? The kid says, no, I want to get a hunt and I want to go to Kansas. Kansas, for God's sakes, Kansas! Well, it goes on and on. And it's just like, one more thing. This is going to discourage Mr. McLuhan. In spite of what Mr. McLuhan said, he was wrong, totally and irrevocably wrong, that practically everybody under 30 has rediscovered print. Now, if you don't think so, you should see the proliferation of the underground newspapers, friend. They're all printed. And McLuhan made, you know, he tried to say that print would... Well, that's because he's, as the French would say, he's of a certain age. He's still in love with TV, see? He didn't foresee the fact that there are a lot of people to this television is just a thing you turn on in the corner, like, you know, you turn on the heater. Well, print has become... I get more comments from kids about my stories in Playboy or the stuff that I write for Car and Driver than anybody over 30 ever writes. They're the ones that have, you know, no print. They don't read anymore. But so it's a whole thing. By the way, speaking of trains...
Did you see the piece that came out on the Associated Press the other day about what the federal government is doing about trains? Well, listen to this. The federal government is backing research now at this moment on a passenger train that would travel up to 1,000 miles an hour through a tube containing thin air at minus 450 degrees Fahrenheit. Wow. Well, you know what? Wait a minute now. That's a fantastic concept. Think about this for a minute. That means 1,000 miles an hour through a tube in a vacuum. Practically a vacuum. See, a thin air, they mean a vacuum, which would reduce air resistance and all that. And, of course, the reason that they have it 450 degrees is obvious, too. And so, can you imagine 450 degrees minus, remember, that's way down there, friend, that when this thing whistles through that tube, that means that you would be in Chicago in about 45 to 50 minutes. Whoosh, whap. I don't know what kind of scenery you'd see. I don't think you'd see much scenery. They would do? They'd have screens in this thing, see, and flash old-type scenery on it, you know, that's filmed. It's not the real thing, because after all, you know, they're inside of a tube. What this sounds like is a super subway. It sounds like they're working on an idea of creating a cross-country, continental subway. Now, this tube would be underground. I presume. They don't say that. Do you want to hear more about it? It's a fantastic concept. Department of Transportation grant to determine the feasibility of such a system was recently announced by the Stanford Research Institute in California, which is working on the project. An institute spokesman says this marks the first time the federal government has taken a financial interest in research on the concept, which has been studied in the United States and Japan for several years, in other words, studied privately. The object, now here it is, the objective is a pressurized train. The train itself is pressurized, you know, when you're inside of it, it has a special atmosphere, that would roll on rubber tires till it reached 50 miles an hour in a tube where a partial vacuum had been established to minimize air resistance. Then the vehicle would be lifted off the ground by magnetic forces and would whiz silently through the thin air of the tube, not touching any of the sides of the tube itself. Magnets spaced the length of the train would interact with opposing magnetic forces in an aluminum guide strip to lift the cars about a foot above the guideway and keep them centered in the thin vacuum tube. It's a fantastic idea. The 500-foot-long test guideway nearing complete, actually building one, listen to this, the 500-foot-long test guideway nearing completion at the Institute's headquarters in Menlo Park, California, will be used for testing a 1/50th scale model after at least a year's work on a feasibility study. In other words, they've got to do all these studies to determine it. The Federal Railroad Administration wants the study to aim at a safe, smooth, quiet, pollution-free ride. Now, you want to hear a little more technical thing about how they're going to make it go. The method of propelling the trains and the ways of achieving temperatures near absolute zero to make the magnets superconductive will be two areas of study. They're not sure yet. Jet engines, rocket motors, other driving forces have been considered. But researchers say they favor a linear induction motor using the same electrical forces that hold the train suspended in the air to pull it forward. Quote, this is, we're quoting one of the scientists, a phase on an aluminum thrust rail, like the third rail of a subway, pushes a corresponding phase on the vehicle to move it, something like a surfer's board moves as it catches each wave, says Dr. Arya Samuel of the Stanford facility. Liquid helium, either liquefied aboard the train or from stations along the route, would be used to attain the desired low temperatures. Fantastic concept. That's like taking a giant subway. And it's really not so far-fetched. You know, if this thing goes 1,000 miles an hour, that means if you got on it, say, at Times Square, you could be in Chicago at about the same time that it takes to go on the subway
from Times Square to the Bronx. Roughly 40, 45 minutes, you know, way up there near Pelham Parkway or someplace like that. It takes about that time to get up there. This thing just... whoosh, you could take a subway ride out to see your Aunt Min for supper. And, you know, really, it's fantastic. You realize what this would cause? It would genuinely revolutionize the country again. It'd be a whole... And, of course, a lot of people would complain bitterly about it, see, when it's being done. But it would revolutionize... I think, for one thing, it would practically do away with turnpikes. Now, think about it for a minute, you know. There would be very little point in driving your car to Philadelphia, which is how long from here? It's 80 miles or so from here through the turnpike. When at that speed, at about 1,000 miles, you get in Philadelphia in about 12 minutes. You get in this thing and zap! There you are, you know, right in the middle of, you know, the city of, what is it they've got there, Love? And it would be very hard to convince yourself that you should drive all those hours, you know, all that times of the traffic and through the Holland Tunnel. Well, you could be there in Philadelphia quicker than it would take you to get from one end of the Holland Tunnel to the other in your car in normal traffic. That's how quick it would take. Now, that's what they're studying. And you know, trains are interesting anyway. I think the most fascinating train ride I ever took was, although I loved the train, the great trip across.

This train, you know, all over Amsterdam, and in fact all over Holland, large parts of Europe, they have tremendous interurban electrical trains that are fast and have all kinds of little curious customs on them. For example, on this Dutch train, now I just went down to the train station. I didn't know anything about where it was going. I didn't have any, which makes it even more interesting. See, I didn't have a destination. So I went down to the main train station in Amsterdam, and they had a tremendous lit-up board with all these unbelievable Dutch names, you know. Almost all Dutch names are unpronounceable to the non-Dutch tongue. You just can't really pronounce them. But you know that during World War II, the way the Dutch could detect underground Nazi agents was that they couldn't pronounce the name of the Dutch airport. There was no way for a German to really pronounce it correctly. And I was over there, you know, for some time. I talked to a lot of Dutch, and I never could get it. Something like Schiphol. It's got a curious, it's like, you know, like you're having a little problem with your throat, but at the same time you're trying to say something and you can't quite say it, and it comes out Schiphol. So don't write me angrily and tell me that I didn't pronounce it correctly. I know I didn't pronounce it correctly, and I'm going to point out either did you, unless you're Dutch. You may think you're pronouncing it right, but you're really not. And so here I am. I'm looking at this fantastic collection of strange names. Well, I picked the wildest looking one. It had about 9 different V's and A-R's and K's and all kinds of stuff. And I says, I want a ticket there. Oh, yeah, well, you, of course. So, you know, they always stamp things in Europe. See, and he's got this big stamp. In fact, bureaucracy is so big in Europe that there are some people today now whose family goes back 3, 4, 10 generations of bureaucrats. And their hand, their right hand, has assumed the shape of a stamp handle. It's like a Richard Ardrey, you know, a man will create it. So here you get this great hand that is built for holding a stamp. So, very good, very good. He's stamping it away there, and he gives me my ticket, which came out to be about 3 feet long, and I gave him the Dutch money, and I asked him when it was going to be there at the train, you know, what time, and he says, what time to go. So I waited, and sure enough, a whole crowd got down on this track, and a train backed in, and I just found myself up in the crowd. No tourists take this train. It was you know, like if you imagine a bunch of tourists taking a train to White Plains or something. So I just got in the crowd, and it was a nighttime rush. Now, how would you think that the suburban rush hour would be of all these suburbanites leaving Amsterdam to go back to their little homes out in these towns all along the way? Well, I got into this crowd, and we formed up, and we moved into these cars. Well, I didn't know anything about the idea that you buy different classes of tickets. Well, I had bought this particular class of tickets, so I went into this car where I was supposed to sit, and I sat down, and here we are, there's 4 of us facing each other. It's a curious feeling. It's because, you know, in American trains, most people don't want to look each other in the eye for some reason or other. There's a great attempt to look the other way all the time. You don't catch anybody's eye. But here, you can't help it. So we're all sitting facing each other. I'm sitting next to a Dutch guy who's got a derby hat and a briefcase. And opposite me is a Dutch lady, a big fat Dutch lady. And next to her is her little skinny husband. We're all sitting there facing each other. And between us is a table, which folds down. They fold this table down. We sit there. Well, I look off to my right where the window was, and I see chained to the window. There's a chain comes down with about 9 different chains coming off of it, like a hand. If you can imagine about 9 different leashes of a dog attached to one leash that goes up to the wall. Well, with that, I just see it goes down, sort of looked like it went down to the floor. Well, I didn't know what it was. I thought maybe it was an emergency whistle or something. See, I'm sitting there, and great big windows. The one thing they have in these trains is unbelievable windows. The windows were, they looked like they were about 7 feet high. Big picture windows all the way down to your waist, and you could just sit there and watch the countryside rolling by, which is beautiful. You could see the North Sea out there and the dikes and the little towns. Well, the lady said something in Dutch to her husband. He reaches down, he starts pulling on a chain. I said, what the hell? You know, figure, what are they going to do here? He pulls on the chain, and all of a sudden, up comes this great big collection of chains, and at the end of each chain is a magazine.

that is attached to the chain. With that, he pulls it up like that and lays it out on the table now. That means there are five or six magazines that are chained to the wall of the car. And so with that, all the passengers start reading the magazine. In other words, magazines are provided for you to read on the Dutch train. Isn't that a nice little touch? And they're all contemporary, up-to-the-date, up-to-the-minute magazines. You know, the Dutch equivalent of Life and Time and Newsweek and all this stuff and Business Week and everybody's sitting there. So I got what was left. And this is something I will never understand about Europe. I got this magazine that was about lady wrestlers. Now, I couldn't read a word of Dutch, but there was just a lot of pictures of lady wrestlers in this magazine. Now, I sat there and looked at this thing, and the four of us were sitting, and then they came along and they took the tickets, and we were rolling through the countryside, and these little Dutch towns, one after the other, rolling by, and they're sort of flat-fronted. The Dutch towns have these hundreds of little houses all standing neat and clean, and each one has a window in it with a flower in it. This was springtime, by the way. Every last one had a potted plant right in the window, usually a tulip, but almost all of them were in bloom. You could just see right sitting in the middle, and they have lace windows, and the fronts of the places are just flat. And alongside the train as we went, I'm looking out, of course, watching, digging the whole scene, alongside the train is a narrow pathway, right alongside, exactly alongside the train, not more than 10, 15 feet away from it. And on the pathway was the Long Island Expressway of the bicycle world, with about 12 billion bicycles. Everybody's going along like that, along the train, see? We're the rich ones. We're in the train, and they're going along on their bikes. Thousands and thousands of people are coming home on the rush hour from their bikes, see? Well, I'm riding along watching this scene, and I just thought to myself, geez, what a great picture of a totally different society from our society. As you know, there's, like any society, there's good and there's bad in it, so don't assume that I'm just sitting here saying, oh, how groovy it is in Holland. There's bad and good in every society. But this just happened to be an image. And this train rolled along, boy, like it was rolling on wheels made of oleomargarine. Oh, it was smooth and just rolled along. It had a slow rumble on it. It was an electrical train, clean as a pin. And I'm sitting there looking at my lady wrestlers, and I'm watching I'm watching the bicycle riders. And finally I got to the town where I was to get off. I could tell because, you know, the sign came up and I saw this big town. It was way out. So I got off with about 25 other guys that looked like commuters, and they all got off at the platform. And I got off myself, and I walked down the main street of this town. Just walked down. I at this point, I don't even remember the name. If I saw a map, maybe I could remember it. And I just walked down the main street of the town, and it was kind of nice. It was maybe 6:30 now, and it was getting that gray, curious North Sea light that Holland gets. And everybody was going home for supper, and I could see all the little houses all lit up for supper time and guys going in and out of the stores. And so I walked into a place where they had a coffee shop, you know, a little coffee house, and I sat down. They spoke no English in this coffee house. And there was a big sign, a poster. The Dutch go great for posters. A big poster that showed a big pot that was steaming. And I just pointed at it. And she said, oh, she nods. And I said, she said, something. I says, ein, meaning one, ein Tasse. And she brings me a big cup. I figure I'm going to get coffee, you see. And she brings me this little pot with a great big white porcelain cup. And it was on a saucer. And around the saucer were about five little Dutch cookies. And in the cup was filled with the most unbelievable hot chocolate I've ever had in my life. The Dutch turnout hot chocolate, believe me, it would break every Weight Watchers club in America, one sniff of it. So I sat there sipping my hot chocolate, eating my Dutch cookies, watched another load of Dutch commuters get off the next train and hurry down the street with their briefcases. It was getting quietly dark. And it was just a great train ride. About an hour later, I caught the next train going back.

Yes, once again, it's time for definitions. To look back at the basic thread, the basic warp and the woof of which our lives are composed. To examine that vast mosaic of existence. To try to get down to the basic reason of why the New York Yankees lost. Why the Mets are floundering. And why you two, in your poor simple way, are awash in the great mire and muck of what should be an overwhelmingly ecstatic existence. Why is this? Who is plotting? Who fouled up, to use a polite word, huh? Ah, that's right. Let's take a look at some of the basic definitions. Life has been described in the past as a farrago, a shoddy farrago. On the other hand, it's been described as a wonderful, delightfully colorful mosaic of whoopee. There you have the pro and the con, the plus and the minus, the yin and yang, the positive and negative, the anode and the cathode of life itself. Farrago. You will look at this very word and examine it. Farrago. Farrago. We give you, in this case, the definition from the Oxford Unabridged. Farrago. F-E-R-R-A-G-O. Farrago. A confused mixture. A jumble. A confused mixture. A jumble. A medley. A hodgepodge. Latin. Mixed fodder for cattle. Oh, what a superb description of the lives that all of us live. Confused mixture, a jumble, a medley. Yes, a hodgepodge. Mixed fodder for cattle chewing their cuds. The cattle of society. That's what it is. It's society that's holding us down. Chewing, cud-spitting cattle. Veritable hinds of the field. Yes, yes, let us look at the warp and the woof of existence. We'll find many threads in many departments, many examples everywhere you look. Oh, come join me. Keep your knees loose. Move like a jungle cat through that burden undergrowth of life. Steamy, hot, groaning, seminal. Yes, yes, the basic substance of existence. That heady, brief wine of life. Oh, come spin the dance. Bring on the dancing girls. I quote from an album cover. An album cover. You know, just to find these little things. Yes, just any place. And it all sounds the same. It's one thing about the seminal existence. It's anywhere. Anyway, just bring it in. That's right. There we go. I quote from an album cover. It shows, once again, the truth. Will out. As a matter of fact, it will out. You cannot circle under. It's like Hank Sauer. Do you remember Hank Sauer, the great outfielder who played with the Cincinnati Reds and the Chicago Cubs, was circling under a fly ball one night out in Wrigley Field? Or was it in Comiskey Park? Or was it in Crosley Field? Or was it in Forbes Field? Or was it in Yankee Field? It made no difference. He's circling under a fly ball, and suddenly he missed it. It bounced past him all the way to the wall. It went for a triple. He came back to the dugout and said to his manager, "I lost it in the moon." Yes, I lost it in the moon, and there was nothing else said. I quote from an album cover, from an oud player's album cover, George Magakrian. He plays the oud. I quote, "Massacres, tortures, and enslavements are blended with much joy in the music of these simple peoples who for many centuries knew only of peace and happiness." Massacres, tortures, and enslavements are blended with much joy in the music of these simple Grecian people. Dun dun dun dun dun dun dun dun dun dun dun dun dun dun dun dun dun dun dun dun dun dun dun dun dun dun dun dun dun dun dun dun dun dun dun dun dun dun dun dun dun dun dun dun dun dun dun dun dun dun 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
Yes, massacres, tortures, and enslavements are blended with much joy in the music of these simple massacring, torturing, and enslaving peoples. Yes. All together now, let's have a good massacre tonight. And how about a wonderful, joyful enslavement? Or perhaps even a little friendly midsummer torture. Hi, George, I lost it right in the moon there. I had it, but it's the moon, you know, the moon gets in the eye there. All right, cut it all of it, all of it. Cut out a shoddy farrago. Hodgepodge. Ooh, that's that horn there they blow. Or is it a thing they hit, or a string they plunk, or... It doesn't make any difference. All I know is that they have massacres and tortures and friendly enslavements, all blended with simple joy. You see, the truth, it sneaks up on you. You know, the truth comes out of all kinds of sinister, wonderful, great places. And I think we're going to get it organized here, all set now. I think a little truth here. Since have you looked out? Look out of the window right now, this minute. You feel it? Oh, boy. You know, even a simple, peaceful person like me, a simple, peaceful person, right? Am I a simple, peaceful person? Say that over to yourself several times. To yourself. Run that over. Run that through the old tape recorder of the mind a couple times. Yourself. I mean for you. I am a simple, peaceful person. Repeat that. I am a simple, peaceful person. Sounds good, doesn't it? You want to try it once more? I am a simple, peaceful person. Fits very well, doesn't it? It would be kind of nice to have that hem-stitched into your BVDs in a simple cross-stitch of red, white, and blue thread, silk thread, color-fast and samferized. Oh, well, you can have it in the whatever flag you believe in. It doesn't make any difference. I mean... it's just a, believe me, I'm telling you, you really don't understand America if you think Americans are chauvinistic. The only way to make it in America is put it down. You've been here long enough to know that. Why do you think I'm here? If I put it up, I'd be dead. That's right. Yeah. Oh, yeah, so with the desert wild and free rides the Sheik of Araby, his Arab steed at his command. Follow his love's caravan under the shadow of the palms. He sings to call her to his arms. While stars are fading in the dawn over the desert, they'll be gone. His captured bride, oh, close by his side. Swift as the wind they'll ride. Proudly he scorns her smile or fear. Soon he will conquer love. Just take a look out and breathe deeply, you simple, peaceful person. Yes, I'm the Sheik of Araby. Oh, you're lucky.

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You'll rule this land with me, baby. Oh, I'm the sheik of Araby. Rick-a-think-a-think-a-think. 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Your love belongs to me. 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

Oh, this is absolutely infectious. Anybody wanting one more chorus, please raise your hand. I will not perform without sufficient encouragement. I'm getting tired of being put down, snorted at. Where did I read somewhere that the newest Dick Tracy series is going to be about phlegm face? Phlegm face. Phlegm face. It's terrible. Oh, you missed that. Well, that's too bad. You miss a lot of good things in life. You missed it, didn't you? Fooling around scratching. Well, I suspect that almost all of us are going to be fooling around scratching when it happens. I know there were at least 48,000 guys who were fooling around scratching down on the South 40 when they were signing the Magna Carta. Didn't have time to go down, you know. Speaking of fooling around and scratching while Rome burns, this is WOR AM and FM. Fiddling away there, right. George. One more, I think one more, just one more chorus. Come on, let's give him one more chorus there. Ah, let's go. Ho, ho, ho. Ah, listen to that. Who can resist the sensuous rhythms of the fantastic East?

night when you're asleep. Then too. 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That's enough. It's a little early in the season, and the kids are still up. We don't want people creeping to tents. You know, that's a very suggestive song when you think about it. You just listen to these lyrics very carefully now. You're sitting out there laughing like a big yap face. All right, you're missing. That's a truth. Big old fat ham bone laughing. You better start learning to listen. Now, you listen carefully to these lyrics and see what I'm talking about here. You go on, hit it then, man.

0: 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I'm the sheik of Arabies.
1: Now, you see what that guy's proposing there? I heard not one single word of marriage. I didn't hear one single word of even asking. He didn't ask. He told, man. He laid it right there on the line. Right on the line, no fooling around. And you didn't hear any feminine squeaks, did you? Of demurring, no feminine squeaks of denial, not a bit of it. She was right there sitting on the front end of that horse. All right? Boy, they had people then, didn't they? Can't you see yourself, I mean, really, try it. I mean, can't you see yourself galloping like mad down Sullivan Street? And you come thundering up in this gigantic Arabian steed, and the hair is flying, you know, and you got this big burnous, isn't that thing there with that big long towel? You got this burnous on there, you know, and the big mop on the top of your head, and you come galloping up, you know, thundering up, and you pull up. Let's say, for example, you're doing it on McDougal Street. Now, that's the place where this kind of thing would work. You come thundering against the traffic, you know. I don't know whether or not traffic signs affect guys on Arabians. Yes, you're traveling north on a south-going street, you know, through all the motorcycles and all the guys there with their little fans and stuff, you know. You come galloping along there against the traffic, and suddenly you're across the street from the Rienzi, and you come booming up, and you rein this rah! The horse screams and yells, you know, you rein it up against, and it kicks the, you know, up in the air and falls down and knocks over three motor scooters, and there you're sitting in your beautiful hand-carved saddle, and you shriek up to this chick on the second floor window. She's looking out over the fire escape, you know, this village-type chick. She's looking out, and he says, "Oh, the desert, wild and free, baby, here I've come. Yes, I'm the sheik from Arabi. Ha-ha! Come on, baby, let's go.

time to shake a bear. Grubby, and you grab this chick, you know, you pull her off the fire escape, down under the top end of this Arabian, and you go thundering through the motor scooters. All the guys with their banjos, all the guys with their guitars, all the guys with their switchblades, the motorcycles are falling up and down. Your burnoose is trailing. You're thundering in the direction of Washington Square.

right, that's enough. Well, it's what summer does. Very exciting, isn't it? Boy, that would really make the scene. I'll bet the voice would be on hand and talk about, you know, the whole thing. I wonder what Bill Manville would say about that kind of a scene. Oh, that'd scare the whole crowd down there. Really, that would really offend Norman Mailer. I mean, a guy that comes and just grabs a chick off the fire escape and says, "Let's go, baby, I'm the Sheik of Araby." Yes, you rule this land with me. Away he goes. Well, I don't know how Baldwin would handle that one. Boy, I think one of the funniest lines of all is Baldwin looking out of the paper saying, "I don't want to marry your sister." I mean, if you know Baldwin, let's get on with the music there. Come on, once again, now I'm the...

very exciting. It's a very good tune. Now, let's see, we got to get back to some of these other good tunes here. Well, a lot of things here to cover, you know. The Nuttiness is marching full blast. And let's see, we've covered One Kind, Two Counts, Sheik of Araby. Anybody there want to hear a couple of quick rondos of Ragtime Cowboy Joe? I could sing I Am Working on the Railroad all the live long day. I can sing three steel mill songs that I learned when I was working in the coal strip for you, but none of them have any word. There isn't a single, you know, I learned three songs, and there isn't one single word in any of those three songs that are printable. Three complete folk songs from the coal strip, all of them consisting of obscenities that are being heaped on the unit shift foreman. I don't know whether that would go at the bitter end, because you see, these songs really are about the bitter end. For those of you who are interested in the steel mill world and what is happening to the world. Oh, hey, what do you have? Do you have my Narcissus up there? You got it up there? Okay, for those of you who are interested in the direction that our world is going in, we have with us again tonight, as a special public feature of WOR, Chucky. Chucky, your well-known fashion commentator and designer of ladies' clothes. Chucky has come all the way in from Fire Island to make his special transcribed report tonight. Hello, friends, and good evening, good evening, good evening. And there are so many exciting things going on in the world of design and the world of fashion tonight that I just hardly know where to start. It's so very exciting. And so tonight, once again, this is Chucky, your fashion designer, on the scene and ready to report the hard-hitting new things that are in the air. Hello there, everyone. Hello. I quote tonight from the Sunday edition of the New York Times, July 23rd, 1963, or is it June? But it doesn't make any difference. It's all summer and a yard wide, and it's so sunny and wonderful out the island these days. Well, I was talking to Dickie the other day, and Dickie just pointed this one out to me, girls, and said, you must see this ad. It's an advertisement in last Sunday's June 23rd issue, 1963, of the wonderful, wonderful, delightful, yummy New York Times. And it's an advertisement for Franklin Simon, one of my favorite fashion shops. And Franklin Simon has a lovely illustration of a lot of beautiful girls leaning up against a typical men's bar. These girls are wearing the most delightful pinstripe men's suits, cleverly cut to be symbolic skirts. They are also wearing snap-brim fedoras and carrying tightly furled British ambassadorial-type umbrellas. And now these girls are leaning upon the bar there, and you can see a man, girls, a real ordinary man, standing in the back, and he's getting ready to give them a bottle of what looks like good scotch. And the copy reads so delightfully, pinstripes streaked in so fast, men never knew what happened. Isn't that delightful, girls? Classic gray menswear pinstripes to be worn with complete conviction. Unquestioned fashion authority. Men love this look, worn it themselves for years. Yes, if you've been envying the men in your lives for wearing pinstripe suits and snap-brim fedoras and other things that men have worn for years, selfish creatures that they are, you too can now dress just like a little old man and go downtown and act like a little old man and just stick your little old jaw out.

telling you about the exciting things in the world of fashion and design. I'm going right back out to the island now, but I'll be back shortly on this program with a WOR special. Good night. Good night. Good night.

0: It's another one of these special WOR public service features. Tell Jack to put that on the public service department there. It's public service, Jack, more than you know. And, you know, this the idea of the girls wearing the pinstripe suits. You know, for those of you who are interested, I suspect that the next move, there was an Elizabethan stage prop, which I suspect eventually we're going to see the girls wearing. It's the next move. That's for those of you who know about Elizabethan stage props and Shakespearean actors occasionally. But it's an Elizabethan stage prop. And ask your local Elizabethan stage prop expert, and he'll tell you what I'm talking about. I suspect, fellows, that that'd be a nice thing to sell. I think Bonwood Tellers would love it. Well, while we're on the subject of the nuttiness that is extant, I think we can't ignore the British. The British are right there. Do you have my British ready up there? No, it's down the other disc, Eddie. I think he set it up. Yeah. All right. All set. While we're on the subject of that, I noticed walking past the 42nd Street Theater a couple of hours ago, there was a big sign that says, cool by refrigeration. Somehow that's laying it on the line. I mean, you know what, refrigeration is what they do with meat. I mean, it's somehow I prefer electronically cooled, fellas, but cooled by refrigeration. The truth is beginning to come out, you know. All right, all set, let's go!
1: Once again, the BBC and its own broadcast, their program overseas service, salutes Englishmen everywhere. And tonight's program entitled, by God, they're always in England. Hail, fight them from the hedgerows. Hail, fight them from the beaches. That's what they are. By God, there will always be in England. Tonight, the BBC salutes the Englishwoman. The Englishwoman marching in the footsteps of the Englishman, square, eyes upon the receding lines of the Empire, indeed evoking the very shadow of Mrs. Minibar herself. Dedicated to ideals. Dedicated to the abstraction of England itself. Mrs. Minibar, we salute you. We report tonight a special story from America concerning two doughty English women. We are quoting tonight the New York World Telegram and Sun, an obscure weekly. Two of the loyalist fans any star ever had turn up several nights a week at the Schubert Theater in New York to pay their cheerful respects to Anthony Newley. There are two English girls who followed their idol across the Atlantic when Stop the World, I Want to Get Off, was chased off to Broadway last fall. One of them, Ann Davies, has brought a front row seat for the show 62 times running. The other, Jean Marshall, doesn't have quite that record, but she claims attending many more performances here in England, including the original tryout in Manchester. My God, there'll always be in England with English women, with that structure and that doughty stand, standing behind the Englishman. They are now familiar figures backstage, and everyone, the cast, the stagehands, and the musicians know them. Their loyalty is more than just a passive paying of respects. On the night of the Tony Awards dinner, they took a room at the Americana Hotel to be nearby in case the worst happened and Newley didn't win. As all good Britishers know, the results, of course, went against Mr. Newley. When Zero Mostel, an unknown comic, got the prize, they were prepared like good English women. They rushed forward and presented Anthony Newley with a silver cup of their own. When his bride, movie star Joan Collins, had a birthday the other night, they were prepared, too. They had a big cake for her, decorated with the titles of all her movies. Miss Collins, who takes a slightly austere view of the girls, was overwhelmed. To the photographer who was present to record the event, Miss Marshall, a tall, merry girl, said, "Don't take my picture with Joan Collins. She's beautiful. Nobody would notice me. At least with Anne, I stand a fighting chance." Spoken as a true, modest Englishwoman. I suppose you think we're a bit balmy, Miss Davies said. Well, I guess we are a little, but we'll do anything for Mr. Newley, an Englishman. Miss Davies, a trained nurse, works as a governess in Connecticut. Miss Marshall has a similar job in Manhattan, a suburb of New York. I answered an ad in a London paper from a New York couple who wanted an English governess, Miss Marshall said, upon immediately making preparations to follow the show to America after it closed here in London. It's a very fashionable thing to have a girl with a British accent around the house here in America. I wanted to be here for the opening night, but I got here 3 days late. I landed at Idlewild at 5:30 p.m., and I was at the theater at 8:30, but it was sold out. I could not get a seat. When I went backstage after the show, Newley said, "My God, you're really here." I said, "Yes, I came 3,000 miles and couldn't get a seat, but I got one the next night." Yes, we on the BBC salute English women everywhere. Would that they would watch the fiber and the austerity of these two wonderful girls. Are these two girls planning to settle down in America? Miss Davies was already in New York when the show opened and attended the second night. At that time, the two girls had never met. As the months went by, they noticed each other in the audience frequently. Finally, one said to the other, "He's gorgeous, isn't he?" The other said, "Yes, isn't he? Let's have tea." They have been good friends ever since. Are they planning to settle in America? "No," Miss Davies said. "We'll go back to England when Newley does. Should he go to Hollywood, they'll go too. We'd hitchhike, but we understand it's illegal in America. What do the girls expect to get out of this?" "Oh, I'm not in love with him or anything like that," Miss Davies said. "I just think of him as a good friend." Miss Marshall rolled her eyes and said simply, "I think he's gorgeous. Miss Marshall has a husband back in England, but they're not going to break up over Newley." Yes, once again, we salute good English women and their good, clean hobbies. The BBC, in its third program, is brought to you tonight. It's weekly salute to English men and English women everywhere. The third program is a special overseas service of the British Broadcasting Corporation. That's enough, fellas. So you think nuttiness is only here, huh? The showbiz world is taking over in absolutely every department, no matter where you turn. It's, oh yes. It's obvious that Mr. Newley is much more important than the husband. That'd be a lesson to, you know. It's funny how. I don't think. Of course, it's a, you can approach it one way or you can approach it the other. There's several ways to approach it. The showbiz is getting more and more interesting. I received a clipping from the Outlanders there somewhere. It's for those of you who are interested in new developments in showbiz. Will you please give me the next thing there? 1, 2, 3, all together. Showbiz music. Oh, the Sheik of Araby. Hold it there. How did that get back on? What are you? He didn't give you all the instructions. There's more on that sheet. You didn't get it. No? Oh, yeah. Yes, there is. But that doesn't matter. No, don't put that away, Ed. You guys are much quicker putting them in the envelopes than getting them out. I've noticed that. It's a very interesting difference here. Yes, that's a, bring it up there. That's very good. A stroke of genius once again. La, ta, ta, ta. From Lebanon, Pennsylvania, comes this showbiz note. Pushkin's Cocktail Lounge on Cumberland Street is now featuring, appearing nightly, Jewel Brenner and her Swing Kings, the only bald singer in the world. Don't miss this outstanding attraction. Jewel, by the way, is a girl. That's it. I'm very excited. It's very exciting. This is going into my decline and fall.
0: catalog there. Will you please don't put that in the trivia catalog. It's much more important than trivia there. Much more important. Speaking of trivia, for those of you who want to know how the world is going in connection with the... Did anyone... I will award the Brass Fiklagee with bronze oak leaf palm to anyone who can tell me the name of the Elizabethan stage prop that will eventually become a fashionable item of wearing apparel for the really chic... I heard somebody on the Long John show say it that way the other night. The really chic New York girls who are totally immersed in the world of Vogue. I will award the Brass Fiklagee with bronze oak leaf palm with aluminum cluster for outstanding knowledge of Elizabethan stage pieces. Okay? Oh, it's happening. Believe me, it's happening. Because here, for example, is a little item here that comes from the News Bureau of General Electric, Schenectady 5, New York, for immediate release. Duquesne, Pennsylvania, May 21st. The most sophisticated blast furnace control system ever constructed has been placed in operation at the U.S. Steel's Corporation Duquesne Works. Christened Dorothy, the furnace is in the United States element of the first to be controlled by punched paper tape and the first to be designed for later installation of a process computer for completely automated operation. Once again, the name of this new blast furnace, Dorothy. Now, I don't know whether the guys at General Electric are making a snide comment on women by naming a blast furnace Dorothy, or whether or not they think that I have never quite thought of a blast furnace as feminine. Having spent some time in the immediate vicinity of blast furnaces in my past, do any of you know what a blast furnace is? Well, a blast furnace is even worse than what its name implies. Let me tell you, if you can imagine literally a controlled atomic explosion, that's a blast furnace. Oh, boy. And I suppose in light of many of the today's chicks that I know, Dorothy is not a bad name, now come to think of it, for a blast furnace, actually. They used to name blast furnace Joe. They did. I'm telling you. They had a blast furnace at Inland Steel, where I worked, that was named Mike. They used to call it Mike. And the reason they call it Mike was it was named after a foreman there. Yeah, Mike Forshack. And Mike Forshack had worked down on the... he worked in the blast furnace, what they call the blast furnace feed and control department. And Mike, regularly, every 45 minutes, flipped his lid. Every 45 minutes, this nut blew his stack. Well, that's what the blast furnace did. If you know anything about blast furnace, they blow their stack about every 45 minutes. They do when a load is ready, whoo, it goes like that, you know, and the stuff flies and the people yell and bells ring and guys run up and down stairs. And it's always an imminent emergency, Ed, when the blast furnace is letting go. Well, they used to call it Mike. Well, I suppose some foreman there at the Duquesne Works has a wife named Dorothy, and it's probably very aptly named. Speaking of blast furnace, a blast furnace is a very exciting thing to be around. And I didn't intend seriously to go into any steel mill work tonight or talk about it at all. But this is the kind of night when a steel mill, now you look out of the house, just look out there. It's not on television. This night is not on television. This is a live night. Look out there. It's coming to you absolutely live in pure Stygian blackness. True nighttime colors there. Look out at it there. It's even better than the long nighttime shots that you see on television. Right, Ed? That's night out there. And you look up there, and there is a moon hanging there, a quarter moon. A perfect quarter moon is hanging out over New Jersey. Well, on nights like this, in the steel mill neighborhoods there, did anybody call in with the... they did. They got it. All right, fine. Did the guy agree with you? It was a guy, undoubtedly. Sure. There was one. I can imagine all. I have no idea what this young man is talking about. As a matter of fact, Mr. Shepherd, your reference to Elizabethan stage props reminded me of a mace that my wonderful husband, Charles, gave me one time for a birthday gift when we were married in our 35th year. Charles handed me this beautiful Elizabethan mace and said, "Elizabeth, this is really you."
2: And by George, Charles was right. It's beautiful. I have it hanging in my bedroom. And Charles is asleep now, and we don't understand many of the things you say, but that wonderful reference to Elizabethan stage props was priceless, Mr. Shepherd. Please give us more classics on later programs. Signed.
0: Ah, cut it there. Oh, you guys. I'll meet you all at Schraff's immediately after the show. Yes, did he agree that that's going to come? Yeah, wait and see. I saw a chick there. There's some things you want to talk about the design of new lady slacks. They got a lot of stuff, guys, that the slacks you've been wearing for years have been trying to conceal, you know, the zippers and all that. Well, they got them. Oh, boy. And it's a big new thing there. I wonder whether or not eventually they're going to bring out men's sweaters with the strategically placed bits of foam rubber, you know, for the conversely. Seriously, I mean, up and down Lexington, those areas, I can't see why. I mean, the way it's going, it's a tit for tat. Well, we're on the subject of getting back to. I don't know what. On a night like this, if you look out of the window now, breathe a deep breath there. That's nighttime, and it's summertime. And on a night like this, it was very exciting to work in the steel mill. Believe it or not, very few things I've ever worked in, including the theater, radio, anything I've had anything to do with, the publishing world, television, I have never felt more actual, you might say, basic life than I have felt, than I did feel, and it still exists. In the immediate vicinity of a gigantic basic industry like steel, there's something. It's like a natural. It's like a natural force. You know, it's like standing in the teeth of a hurricane, Ed. You know. You know it's alive, boy, or something, and it's real. You forget all about the sweat and the arguments and the navel picking and the lint collecting and all that. But on a night like this, when you're about. Oh, I'd say 5 or 10 miles away from a steel mill when it's going at about 3/4 of its capacity or maybe around in that area, the whole sky is lit up. This is the truth. I lived all of my summers as a kid looking vaguely up to the north, just a little bit. It was a little bit to the north of us, about 4 miles to the north and a little bit to the west there and a little bit to the east. The whole sky over the lake was covered with a strange purple, red, yellow, orange glow from the steel mills. And if you ever ride to Chicago at nighttime, one of the most exciting, truly thrilling sights in America is don't take the plane. Unfortunately, so many people today take the plane and they miss what America really looks like. You cannot see America, nor feel it, or even taste it, or understand it at all from 38,000 feet. I'm sorry, you just can't. But when you take the train going from the east to the west into Chicago, you skirt the lake. You come down around the lake, and you go through Gary, and you go through Hammond, you go through East Chicago, you go through Whiting, and finally you hit South Chicago, and then you the lake is, turns goes up north, and you see, and the train goes north and finally winds up in the station in 12th Street or the Dearborn Street station. But what it does is go through some of the most wildly exciting, scenic, strange amalgam of nature and gigantic structural creations of man at one and the same time. You ride, there is one sight. I wonder how many of you have ever seen it. For those of you who haven't, I'm sorry. For those of you who have, you'll never forget it. There is a river that goes into the lake. This is a totally industrialized river. This is not at all even like the East River, for example, or the Hudson River, which still retain elements of being rivers, you know, natural rivers. The Calumet River goes through, at one point, it goes through Republic Steel on the south side of Chicago. It divides two steelworks, actually. But this river goes directly under the tracks of the train that you'll be riding on. And you look down, and you're high up over the river. It's a very high bridge because a lot of big ore boats go under this bridge all the time, big ore boats and huge tankers and one thing or another. You know, some of the biggest boats in the world are Great Lake ore boats. You should see a Great Lake ore boat. You wouldn't believe it. A Great Lake ore boat, when I was a kid, I'd be swimming, you know, down in the lake, and you'd see about 3 or 4 miles out in the water, maybe 5 miles out, you'd see this great big fat ore boat that would be either coming to the mills or leaving. And when they're coming to the mills, they're so low in the water, they're almost like a long line that covers the entire horizon. Really, they make the Queen Mary look like an outboard motorboat. They really do. These things go on and on and on and on and on and on. They stretch across the whole horizon. And when they're coming in, of course, they're low in the water. They're bringing down tremendous tonnage of ore from the Mesabi Range. They're bringing it down from the upper Great Lakes up in Minnesota, up in the northern straits, and they've come all the way down. And some of the most exciting sea tales and some of the most dangerous at sea work is on Great Lakes boats. Do you know that? A storm comes up in like 30 seconds on the Great Lakes, and they have these huge, choppy, great waves that come from all different directions. And there is many a sailor that is sleeping at the bottom of Lake Michigan tonight. Oh yeah, they break these ore boats in half, and down they go like a rock because they're loaded with ore. You know, they're not loaded with a lot of people drinking champagne, and they don't have the same kind of safety devices and so on that an ocean-going vessel does. But a night like this, you can see that sky just hanging out over the lake, tremendous sky. And as you come in on that train that goes over the Great Calumet River at night, 2 o'clock in the morning, all of the lights from the steel mills are reflected in that water. The blast furnace, the waste pipes blowing off, the great yellow and orange and red lights, all reflected in this black water. And you can see hanging out over the lake that dull orange glow. And as you come over the bridge, you get a peculiar feeling of the lake, the river, these fantastic steel mills, and Chicago sort of hanging over it like a great ledge. And you hang over that river for about, 30 or 40 seconds, and then it's gone. But once you've seen it, you never can forget that. It's a natural phenomenon, almost like the Grand Canyon. It's a very, very strange, wild, peculiar, twisting, elliptical plunge. It's scary at one hand, it's magnificently beautiful on the other hand, and peculiarly inspiring, you know? I guess you gotta keep the blood loose.

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1: Return with us now to those thrilling days of yesteryear. 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
2: Well, good evening. I hope a few of you got the notice that due to the first week of the summer fun drive, that Fran Luck and the Joy of Resistance will return, I believe, 2 weeks from tonight with a very special edition of our program, and she will be collaborating with Ken Gale on a book about science fiction, feminism, and bicycling. So you'll want to tune in for that in a couple of weeks, but for this week, I am jumping in an hour early. The regular Golden Age radio show will commence at 7 o'clock, but before we get to that, we are going to be bringing you, in this first hour from 6 to 7, we're going to be listening to some Gene Shepherd live at the Village Limelight from another steamy summer back in 1965. Yes, we're going to listen to a program with broadcast Saturday nights from 10 to midnight. They had 5 minutes of news first on his station, WOR, and then he would come on, do 55 minutes. And then they'd take another break for 5 minutes of news. He'd come back and do a second hour live in front of a hamburger-eating audience of pimply-faced young lads and lasses. So we're going to hear the story. We're going to first hear how hot it is back in 1965. And then later on, the story, one of Shepherd's classic tales called The Great Ice Cream Riot. So get ready for that. As soon as it's copied onto the computer, which is, there we go. I believe we're about ready to take it away. The opening salvo of Gene Shepherd live at the Village Limelight. The show broadcast on July 17th, 1965. Oh, and by the way, of course, this is part of a two-disc Gene Shepherd at the Limelight 1965 premium set that you can get for a mere $65 pledge. A dozen two-hour shows or 13 two-hour programs on two MP3 discs. And this is merely one of them. Did I mention this is the Golden Age of Radio? I'm your host, Max Mead, and you're tuned to WBAI New York. Well, it's all or mostly true.
3: Desire to do it. Just think now, we're out there in the darkness is Pennsylvania. There's Jersey laying out there. These poor klutzes are driving around out there on Route 4, endlessly searching for happiness, for beauty, and for truth at the Howard Johnson. And here we are at the Limelight. All right, now, gang,

And guys, you know, it's Saturday night, and that moon, there's a three-quarter moon now, hanging over Greenwich Village. The temperature is hovering in the mid-80s. This is the time of summer madness. This is the time of summer nuttiness. Now, most of us don't have the guts to be what we really feel inside of ourselves that we want to be. And the only way we can ever do it is en masse, in a crowd. Have you ever noticed that when the crowd does something totally insane, you jump right in? Like, for example, if tonight I suggested that everybody who was driving past Jones Beach just drive a little bit to the left over to the beach, all quietly get out of your MGs and your Triumphs and your Fords, walk out onto those sands next to the ocean and form a giant human pyramid. Without saying a word, just pile up one on top of the other, you know, until it's 7,000 people high. Let the fuzz bust that one out. Just imagine all these guys arriving with the white helmets standing. What the heck is it? You see all these Bermuda shorts sticking out in feet? It's mankind celebrating the middle of the summer. Well, this summer madness is something that we've all seen. Now, we don't always recognize it. Middle of June, middle of July, it starts to taper off towards the end of August. But we're right in the middle of the season now. And when I was coming in, you know, it's funny that you mentioned that story. When I was coming down 7th Avenue to come to this joint tonight, I could smell that heat. You could smell the concrete. You could see all the construction going on all around you. You could see the hungry faces in the cars of the people who are searching for that spark, that little thing. Hey, have you ever had that feeling? This is a serious question. That other people swing more than you do? That other people enjoy all the things you go to more than you do? Have you ever had that feeling when you go to a big Broadway show, you've spent $8 a ticket? Walter Kerr says, a laugh riot. Richard Watts says, best damn musical I ever saw. And you're sitting there, and in the middle of the second scene, your backside is asleep. And everybody around you, you know, sitting there, and they're applauding wildly, and you can't figure out what it is. Well, that's part of that sense we all have of vaguely being cheated. Other guys meet the most fantastic chicks. Do you know right here in this room, as I look down, I can see guys looking at chicks at other tables that are with guys who are looking at chicks at other tables. This gigantic chain of discontent, see? And all the time, you know, this guy's sitting with this chick, and he's looking over three tables over, and he sees this fantastic mirage of beauty and passion. And he says, wow. Of course, he's pretending he's eating a hamburger, see? Well, what did you say, dear? And he's thinking, holy smokes, why did I sell out so cheap? Why didn't I just wait? And all the while, the guy who's with that chick is sitting there, and he's eating a piece of celery. And he's saying, oh, how did I get saddled with this stainless steel hubcap? Oh, this thing, you know. Well, and all of that myth, that whole fantastic myth that other people have met true love. And incidentally, have you ever gone to a movie? You sit there, and in the second scene, Richard Burton meets Elizabeth Taylor. It's like two enormous glaciers meeting head-on right at the big interchange of passion coming together. And behind them, that music, boom!

0: And you know, this is L-O-V-E. And it rises and swells. You're sitting there in that house of passion, the movie house, and you can smell old gum. And the guy next to you keeps pushing his seat back into your knees, you know. And you're sweating down your back. But up there on the screen, bum, bum, bum, bum, da. And he approaches her, you know, it's that great sense of a whale approaching this innocent creature. And she's looking up at him, the little sparkles in the eyes. The lighting is just right. You don't see the pimples, you know. You know. Oh, they have all kinds of filters and stuff, you know. Have you ever had that sense of unbelievable, fantastic discontent? You know, you just know this, that just once in your life, you would like to suddenly see this other human being, this creature, and with magically, you are 9 feet tall. You are wedge-shaped. And not only that, you have a soul of purest alabaster. And you meet her, and behind the two of you, instantly there in Corvettes, where you're meeting her in the notion counter next to the 89-cent Italian sunglasses with the plastic lenses that fall out. She is behind the counter, and you're on the other side. And 30 seconds later, you're having this tryst, a chock full of nuts. And you're waiting. She buys a brownie, and you order a cup of clam chowder, and you two are sitting there, and you're living that fantastic romantic existence of Richard Burton. And that, what's her name again? That big lady, what's her name? The one with the mustache, what is her name? Oh, Elizabeth Taylor, that's right, yes. Well, only once in my life did I see that kind of summer madness. By the way, are you aware right now that out in the darkness, there must be 100,000 automobiles parked in movie drive-ins? You know, they found in some Midwestern drive-ins, they don't even have to put pictures up there. They all drive in at 8 o'clock. As long as they turn the lights out, it's okay. They charge them $1.50 each. In fact, right now, out in the darkness, there are thousands of cars. Have you ever sat in a drive-in, really? This is a true American experience. Sat in a drive-in movie. And you're in your old rotten car. You can smell the oil. And you can hear that, you know, the oil dripping down in the drip pan to a point, point. And there's a slow, drifting, crummy, rotten, dirty rain that's drifting down over your windshield. And up there in fantastic, beautiful, widescreen Technicolor is the world of fantasy. And you're sitting next to this chick. And in the car next to you, an enormous fist fight is broken out among seven guys with beer cans. You know, and they're like, yeah, what do you mean? Oh, my God. The beer is flying out. And in the car on the other side of you, there's a pop party going on. And you're sitting there, you know, in the Chinese, you know, the Chinese pizza joint is running back in there. And you have to turn on, have you ever watched a fantasy, beautiful love scene, movie type thing through windshield wipers that are going back and forth, back and forth? This is American life. It's true. No wonder we're all loused up about what love and all that means, you know. We're confused because we keep thinking the other guys ain't having that problem. And your windshield wipers go, go, go, go, go. And then one of those dirty streaks forms. And you find yourself watching it going back and forth. And there's a dead moth that goes. And up there, Richard Burton is saying, oh, my darling, it's It's American Life. And there, right there on the on the dashboard are two little plastic saints. Plastic with suction cup bottoms, you know. You know, speaking of that, I had a weird scene the other day, I'll tell you. I'm in a cab, speaking of those things they put on dashboards. I'm in this cab, and here's this guy. He's driving. He's a real cab driver, you know, a big, thick neck. The kind with the little fuzzy hair in the back, you know, and he's sitting there with his arms sticking out, and once in a while, shut up! Driving along. And he's got one of these saints up there, you see? And it's looking down at him like this. I mean, it's American Life, man, I'll tell you. No wonder we're all basically existentialists, you know. It's looking down. We get to the corner of 48 and 6th. Now, this is a crucial corner. We are going east on 48. And there's 17 trucks making a turn there, and there's a bus stuck sideways. There's a guy with a jackhammer going. And the saint is looking down. You know? And I'm sitting back there trying to be like Gandhi, you know. I'm trying to be nonviolent. And I can see this guy up in front there. He's like a human boil. Have you ever seen a boil come to a head, friends? We all have had boils and things like that once in a while. And this one was coming to a head, and I wanted to reach up and squeeze him, you know. I know it's in bad taste, but honey, so is life. So he's looking out, you know. We come to this big crowd of guys, and they're hitting, they're chopping stuff up, and a building is going up, and all of a sudden he starts yelling out the window. And he's hollering, "Come on, move it, Jack!" Like that. I said, "Peace." He said, "What do you mean?" "Tranquility." He says, "Tram what?" He said, "Goldie, this is only one-way street. Where's that joint?" I said, "Forgiveness." He's a smart guy. He pushes it into low, and we go digging into that traffic, and across we go. And right next to the saint is a little plastic mat. That is an interesting combination of badges in America. You know those little statues of the Mets you can get, you know, the head going? They're fantastically like the real thing, you know? They stand there. Have you ever noticed how lovable the Mets statues are? The little round heads, their hats are always up like this, see? You get a Yankee statue, and you get something else again, the hat's like this, you know? And once in a while, I go, it spits. There's this old Met statue. And I said, "Gee whiz, Shepherd, you realize you're seeing 20th century America. You're seeing it in its most dynamic form. On the one hand, religious symbolism. On the other hand, the New York Mets. And in front of me, old Jake is yelling at the traffic. They're rebuilding New York. Has it ever occurred to you that New York has a fantastic edifice complex? It is built, believe me, we believe more in tearing down than we do in building. Some of those buildings down on 7th Avenue that they're building along up in 6th, you know, up there by 57th, have you noticed they got zippers on the side? You just take off the outside and put a new one on, you know? She must have a thing on zippers, but you know, speaking of the fantastic summer madness, one time I'm a kid, see? It's funny, we all were kids once. It's hard to believe it. You just can't picture a little LBJ, can you? This little six-year-old kid, you know, walking around, plotting, getting ready, you know? Oh, yeah, each one of us, as we were kids, we lived with other kids, you know. And by the time a kid is 5 or 6, he's already well on his way. Oh, yeah. in each little group of five. I don't think this necessarily holds true for chicks, for girls. But any male can tell you that given five, maybe six or seven males together, there are two guys who choose up. They're the guys that throw the bat back and forth. The other guys stand. Al and Mike are choosing up sides. Okay. All right, you're a choice, Al. Go ahead. And Al walks back and forth. Those two tough kids who wind up corporation vice president, they're already on their way to the cabinet, and they're choosing up sides. I'll take Howie. Howie's always chosen first. Howie is a born second lieutenant. He's not a leader, but he ain't a klutz either, you know. He's a born second lieutenant, a great glove man who can hit the left field. See? He's not a team inspiration man, but he's solid and steady. So, okay, Howie. And Howie walks up. And then Mike is making his choice. Okay. He missed out on Howie. All right. Okay, Chuck. Now, let's take Chuck. Chuck is a first sergeant type. Chuck has got little stainless steel fangs. All right. Chuck always is behind the plate. He's a catcher. A little fire plug of a human being. You know that kind of kid. Tough, hard. He weighs 132 pounds when everybody else weighs 160. But he's like a hooded cobra. Chuck is already on his way to becoming the head of the accounting department. He's already on his way to doing funny little things with the income tax. He's the guy you call when you really want to save money, you know? Old Chuck's ready, and they keep choosing up until finally there are three guys left. These are the culls. These are the guys who, even if they don't have it outside, deep inside their soul, they're wearing rimless glasses. These are the guys who have trouble going not only to their right and to their left, they have trouble just being. And so there are three boys left, each of them with his glove he got for Christmas. And Mike looks over at Al and he says, okay. All right. If you give me Harry, you can have the other two. And you're the one on the left. A throw-in. Already you're part of a tie-in sale of existence. Now, I don't know whether this ever happens to chicks. I never see chicks choosing up. Actually, you see, but in every man in this crowd, there is the guy that didn't get chosen. And other guys here who, by the way, aren't laughing, saying, I don't think that's funny. What's he talking about? And by the way, everybody in the crowd pretends he was either Al or Mike. I'm sorry, you wouldn't be here if you were. You would be in Sardis wearing a pair of black glasses, you know, sitting there looking, you know, looking funny. You know, speaking of this summer madness, this is a thing that I think could possibly be primarily a male thing. I don't know. But I'm this little kid, see. I'm about 7, 8. I'm living in the Midwest. Now, the Midwest has always fostered this kind of madness. It's the temperature. It's the way the sky is. Of course, you know that here in New York, they don't hardly have a sky. You know, not the real thing. Out there in the Midwest, that sky lays down on you in the middle of June, the middle of July, and all the way through August. That sky sits down on everybody. 140 degrees, humidity 99.8%. It sits down on you like a great big sitting on a camp stool at a picnic. You know? And so you hop, nothing to do. And off in the distance, you can hear the lake. You know, you often hear about the Great Lakes. Those of you who don't know the Great Lakes, they ain't so great. Lake Michigan, in the heat of summer, you can hear it bubbling for miles. You could smell the dead fish. And there's a thick scum of Lever Brothers used detergent that floats all the way to Michigan and back. And so you walk along under that darkness, that lowering sky of heat. And I'm this kid, see, I'm about 7, front porches. And you could smell the snowball bushes. And you see the chicks running around in their shorts and their halters. And you know, you're 8, 9 maybe, and you're getting that excitement, that first, you know, that first excitement that you feel about a girl, about other things, human beings. You get this itch. And I'm running around, you know, kicking tin cans, skulking down by the basement windows, you know, back and forth. And Flick is hollering at Thorne Strickland out by the garage. He hollered at her till they were 27. They got married. And now they reversed the roles. And they've been yelling ever since, one way. And so it's the whole neighborhood world growing, see. It's hot. And about a half a mile away on the main street, there are two stores. On the left-hand side of the street is Igloo's. On the right-hand side of the street is the Red Rooster. These were ice cream joints. You know the kind of places where they serve nothing but big, thick malts? In the American way, you know, with the big, heavy cardboard container, the big, thick straws. And the malt is so thick, it just makes you gag to think of it, you know. Thick, big, gooey stuff. And they have a big sign back here that says, Pineapple Flip, Double Hot Chocolate Frappe. You see this awful-looking pop art picture of it? Red cherries and little claws sticking out of it, you know. Sitting there. Well, that's the kind of place it was. The Igloo at the Red Rooster. Now, one of the biggest things when I was a kid, when the old man, about 8 o'clock after supper, the temperature's 120 degrees in the kitchen, the old man is sitting there by the kitchen table, you know, this white enamel-type table they always have with the little chips all over it, you know. He's sitting there reading about the White Sox. The Sox have dropped 32 straight. Luke Appling is batting .397. The rest of the team is batting .048. It's all normal, see. Zeke Benora has gone to... Shut up. has gone through another errorless day. By the way, Zeke Benora, in case... Oh, shut up, will you? Jeez, these people with hang-ups. Zeke Benora, in case you're interested, was a... If you think Marv Thronberry was a dynamically inept first baseman, let me tell you about Zeke. Zeke was made, before they even discovered it, Zeke was made out of silly putty. He really was. He always looked like he was melting out there. Yeah, he had a big nose. He sort of melting. He's looking forward.
1: Well, we have to cut away from Banana Nose Zeke Benora and baseball stories. We'll get back to the ice cream story, though, about the Red Rooster and the other joint before we... switch over to the Golden Age of Radio at 7 p.m. In case you're just tuning in, you're looking for Joy of Resistance with Fran Locke, who probably is, if she's tuned in, doesn't like all these chick references, but, you know, it was 1965. We were listening to a Gene Shepherd story, and, you know, that's how the hipsters would occasionally refer to women in those days. So we're listening to Gene Shepherd live at the Village Limelight, a program that was broadcast starting in early 1964 at 10 p.m. on Saturday evenings. Shepherd was on ordinarily from at 11 o'clock Monday through Friday for 45 minutes, or 11:15 actually, because they did news first. And on Saturday they did 5 minutes of news, and he came on at 10:05. Until 11, then they did 5 more minutes of news, and then he was back for 55 minutes in front of that audience full of hecklers, as you heard. So we've been listening to the first half hour of the Limelight program from July 17th, 1965. And This is one part of a premium that we have available. It has been my custom since we've been rebroadcasting Gene Shepherd shows on WBAI. I had a program called Mass Backwards, which was heard 3:30 to 6 in the morning, and later 4 to 6 in the morning, and then later not at all. But for 20 years or so, we would play Gene Shepherd in our last hour, and it was quite popular. And we started compiling from the master tapes that I had acquired over the years. You know, I had people who taped Gene Shepherd off the radio, and they would send me their master tapes. And I became the Gene Shepherd archivist. I collected everything I could find of Gene Shepherd, mostly recorded off the air, and with the copies directly from the people who taped them off the air. Of course, WOR was not very careful with their history, and when Shepherd was fired, or quit, depending on who you ask, in 1977, there wasn't much left. There had been a period where they had had quite a supply of his reel-to-reel tapes on hand for rebroadcast and for later for syndication. But towards the end, you know, whatever was left over in his locker was glommed onto by other engineers at WOR, because it's always the engineers who appreciate radio history and save it, not the management that may change hands as the station is sold from one company to another. General Tires, I don't know when they acquired WOR, but they owned it during Shepherd's era. But, you know, radio management is not terribly interested in preserving history, but the engineers, you know, would grab off some tapes, although there are very few, I must say. I did actually purchase about a dozen real master reels of Gene Shepherd that had Lee's notes in them, and paid a pretty penny for them, too. Well, now I'm going to ask you to support WBAI. It's about the only radio station where you can hear Gene Shepherd. I'm going to ask you to support this radio station. WBAI has been on the air in New York City since 1960 as a Pacifica outlet. You may have heard some of the difficulties we are currently having in our conflict with our horrendous contract to house our transmitter at the Empire State Building. And should they decide to foreclose and demand that we pay off this odious contract, well, it could be the end of us. However, in the meantime, we still have bills to pay. There are ways that you can help, by the way, and we'll let you know some of those later on. But right now, I need you to help WBAI with our basic expenses. We need to pay the electric company. We need to pay Verizon that caused us a 12-plus hour outage the other day. Totally out of our hands. There was nothing we could do, WBAI, due to some outage in the vicinity of the Empire State Building. We were off the air from about 5 p.m. until 2 the next morning. Not the first time in the last month or two. There have been a number of outages that, you know, just out of our control. But what we can control is whether we pay the electric company or the rent in our studios here in Brooklyn. However, in order to do that, since we have no commercial sponsorship on WBAI, that's right, we do not, as you probably have noticed, have any commercials. We have no underwriting. We have no grants. Our sole support comes from listeners like yourselves who tune in and appreciate what it is that we bring to you here. Whether it be the unfettered news, unlike that which you will hear on the mainstream media, because we don't have to answer to big oil and big pharma and all of those people who supply the money for broadcasters to operate. No, we have our own mission, which is to bring you the truth, the facts. And that's what we try to do with limited budget, limited funding. We come to you a couple of times a year, a couple of times more often than we would like. We come to you and ask, won't you please become a listener sponsor of WBAI? Because it's only you the listeners, who pay our bills here and keep us on the air because you appreciate what it is that we bring to you. So I'm asking you now to make a pledge. Basic membership for a year is a ridiculously small $25 a year. Because we believe in including everyone. We figure just about anyone listening can afford $25 a year. You can, of course, give more, and we urge you to do so. Oh, my goodness, I forgot my music to talk over. Golly. Oh, well. So we ask you now to go to the phone. We have a call center set up, people waiting, standing by to take your pledges. The number to call is 516-620-3602. 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Become a listener sponsor. Join the thousands of people who already do that thing to keep WBAI broadcasting. Now, if you would like to give a more substantial amount, we have a little program called the WBAI Buddy. It's a sustaining membership, but the way it works is that you commit to making a certain amount of payment every month for a year. That's it. You're only committed for a year, 12 months, of, let's say, $10 a month. I think that's the minimum amount, but, you know, it comes to $120 a year, but they take it out of your bank account or your credit card, $10 a month. So it's rather painless, you know. I mean, it astounds me as a now retirement age individual, you know, the way people, I went to this food court nearby the station the other day, and, you know, everyone, nobody pays with cash. They just whip out a card and slide it through, and there it is. Now, you know, I mean, I may be the last person to pay any bills in cash these days, but you know, it's just that painless. You whip it out, whip out your card, or put the buddy payment on your card, and once a month, $10 will be deducted. You'll barely miss it. You know, like you were buying $12 pierogies at the food cart. So, you know, it's quite painless to become a sustaining member of WBAI Buddy. You give $20 a month if you can afford it. That would be nice, too. But what we ask is for everyone listening, if you appreciate what we do and don't want to see it go away, we ask you to commit to at least a $25 basic annual membership. 516-620-3602. 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And that's music and art shows. Those we have to take down after 2 weeks. But the public affairs and news and that sort of thing stays up, well, until we run out of room for it, I guess. 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Maybe you like A Mansion for the Rat, Tuesdays at midnight, but you fall asleep, or you missed one, or for whatever reason, but you can catch it in the archives, and soon, if not already now, as a podcast. 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And if you're a regular listener and you like what you hear on WBAI, tell your friends if they're not already listeners. 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So, $25 basic membership, 516-620-3602. Of course, we'll take any amount. You can use credit card, debit card. If you go online, and I think at the call center, they will also take PayPal payments. If you have a PayPal account, you find that more convenient, we can do that. And We also, of course, will take your commitment to send a check as well, if that's how you roll. And many people roll that way. However, now, during this hour, from 6 to 7, while we're listening to Gene Shepherd at the Village Limelight, we have a very new, was only offered for the first time in May, Gene Shepherd 2-disc set. Now, we've heard half an hour of a 2-hour broadcast so far. We're going to hear the end of the ice cream riot story in a moment. But if you want to commit to $65 pledge, you can get a 2-disc set with a dozen of these 2-hour Limelight programs from 1965. Every Limelight show that I have from the beginning, well, the first one is actually April. You know, people didn't tape every program, or if they did, I haven't come across them yet. But every show that I have in my collection from April 1965 through, I believe, September, and that's a dozen or possibly a baker's dozen programs of Gene Shepherd, every existing Village Limelight show from 1965, can be yours for a $65 pledge. It comes on a 2-disc set. And like the Jack Webb premium that we'll talk about later on the Golden Age of Radio, those have gone out, and I believe, according to Barry Grauman at least, one of our regular correspondents and supporters, he received his yesterday. So if you're waiting for some of the premiums from the May drive, the Jack Webb premium has gone out, which is also available, by the way. It's also available to you. But right now I want to push the Gene Shepherd at the Limelight set. You get stories like the Great Ice Cream Riot. You get stories about building shortwave radios with the old man and lightning storms. And be careful of those live wires, his mother always warned him. Not that he paid attention, because the live wires got him, as you'll hear on one episode. Every week, Shepherd would tell army stories and baseball stories and usually a kid story or two. So if you're familiar with the work of Gene Shepherd, the Limelight shows ran the gamut, and they were often tryouts for his writings. He would tell a story, and then, he would later write that story down and turn it into a short story for Playboy magazine, where he was published at least 20 times. Then he compiled those stories into books that he published starting in, 1966, I think was the first one. So these 1965 Limelights, you're going to hear stories that will turn into stories you may be more familiar with. They may be slightly changed, but you're going to hear classic Gene Shepherd material. So we're talking about 12 two-hour programs, 24 hours, and I'm still a work in progress, but I hope by this time next week those will have been in the mail as well. We are closing in on finishing out the production of this premium. It's not quite done, but we're closer now with the program we're listening to today. Because now this one is ready. It's produced and ready to be added. $65 for the Gene Shepherd 1965 Live at the Village Limelight 2-disc set by calling 516-620-3602. You can also find it online at give2wbai.org. So if you are enjoying Gene Shepherd, please consider getting the Gene Shepherd Premium, 516-620-3602. And now, before we run out of time, because I want to be back on, and at the stroke of 7, we have so much stuff to play for you during our regular time, 7 to 9, we're going to try to squeeze in 3 half-hour shows and still raise substantial amounts of money in that time period. So we want to be able to start with our summer series, Dangerous Assignment, at the stroke of 7. Maybe we'll play the theme again. But in order to do that, we need to finish the Ice Cream Riot story. So we are going to now go to that. It's 11 minutes. Now, there was a long period. It was a good 20 minutes of Shep telling baseball stories that we had to slide on by. He did start to tell the ice cream story, and now we're going to pick it up for the story in earnest. The end of hour one of Gene Shepherd at the Village Limelight, July 17th, 1965. As we conclude the first hour of our extended Golden Age of Radio show here on WBAI New York.
0: Greatness comes in many forms. I'm a kid. I'm 7 years old. The Red Rooster is across the street from Igloos. And the big moment in our house in the summertime was at 8 o'clock at night when it's 110 degrees in July. My old man would say, "Let's get some ice cream." How many of you have lived with that, you know? That's like the big largesse, you know? The old man says, "Let's get some ice cream." He's going all out, a real 48-cent debauch. You know? And so the kids immediately, well, let's go, well. And my mother says, "Okay, wait till I get the dishes done." She's over there with the dishes, and the sink is going, you know, bah. And you can smell the red cabbage and the meatloaf. And 10 minutes later, we're in the car heading for the Igloo, which was the big store. That was the successful one. Well, on this night, hot night, I'm next to the house. I can hear Flick out there yelling at Dawn Strickland. When all of a sudden, the phone rings in the house. My mother comes out to the porch. My old man is mowing the lawn, you know, that mow, you know, he's got that funny look. This was a form of existentialism escape mechanism of an earlier age. The old man loved to see grass die. The decapitation complex is strong among us, and he's born like that, see? And all of a sudden, my mother comes out on the porch, and she says, "Mrs. Anderson just called. They're having an ice cream sale at the Red Rooster." The old man says, "Ice cream sale? What is the ice cream sale? What? You mean they got they're cutting the price?" She says, "Yeah." And you could hear people coming out on their porches all over. And within 30 seconds, the entire town is converging on the Red Rooster, which, by the way, was the out ice cream joint. And they had, as we got down on the main street, ooh, it's hot. We get down on the main street with the car and we see 1,000 people all lined up in front of the Red Rooster. Unbelievable. And he has this big window, you know, and on the outside he has taken in whitewash ice cream, 27 cents a quart, tonight only. Well, the crowd is going ape. This is a 48-cent value, and they're all standing, you know, they got buckets and stuff, they're going to buy it. Well, across the street, the guy in the Igloo is going out of his skull. He sees this scene, see? And everybody's lined up, and there must have been 2,000 people. The cars are pulling up, you know, and grandmas are getting out, and kids, and everybody's walking. When all of a sudden, Mr. Leggett, in the Igloo, he flies out, big brush, 22 cents a quart, he looks. And boom! 2,000 people go charging across the street, you know, and they're waiting in line in front of this joint, you know, in front of the Igloo. And the guy in the Red Rooster immediately comes running out, 20 cents! Boom! We're back. Well, I can only tell you that within 5 minutes, there were 12,000 people. They were coming from Chicago. The word was out, see? Ice cream is selling for 15 cents a quart in Hessville, you know? Thousands of people, and yeah, the cops are out, old ladies are screaming, kids are being trampled underfoot. When all of a sudden, Mr. Liggett decides on the coup de grace. He puts a big sign, he has this big thing he writes on there, he says, "Triple deck ice cream cone, 3 cents. Looks across the street. Well, a triple deck ice cream cone is like this out there, you know, big thing, 3 cents. The crowd instantly, boom, across the street. And everybody's waiting in line. And he's got 19 kids giving the ice cream out, you know, triple deck ice cream cone. People are walking. Have you ever seen an old lady? Here we go. She's only, wow, here we go. Fun. I told you that this is an exciting place, folks. Let's give him a cheer as he goes. Oh, man. You ought to see when they come up here. By the way, I've never told you about the freebies that gather out there. The kids that tell their chicks in Jersey, let's go catch the show at the Limelight. And they arrive out in front, and they stand and look in through the window, and they've got Japanese transistor radios. And this chick, you hear terrible things. The girl says, I thought we were going to see the show at the Lime. He says, well, we are, honey. Just keep listening, you know. Well, it is now about 10:45. And I'm telling you, I'm on the scene. I'm telling you a true story. When the Red Rooster puts a sign out on its window, triple deck ice cream cones, 1 cent. Well, you couldn't believe it. The crowd surges over from the igloo, and now they're waiting in line all the way into the next county. And Liggett is watching them. Liggett is standing in the window. You could see him. My grandmother's with me. My cousin Chuck is with me. Uncle Carl has come down from Chicago with his Essex to buy ice cream cones. The crowd is getting more and more involved. When the first fist fight started, somebody turns around and says, stop shoving. And somebody says, yeah, what do you mean shoving? You've been through the line 9 times. He said, oh, sure, and boom, ice cream cone on the face. Well, they started, because it's only 1 cent a shot now, you know. And they're hitting these ice cream cones in the mouth, you know. You see old ladies pouring the stuff on each other. Don't you shove me, blah, blah, blah, blah, blah. Well, I'm a kid. I'm standing in the middle of this, and I've got a thick coating of about 3 or 4 inches of Tutti Frutti coming down over my eyes. And Liggett has sent out for extra ice cream. You could see trucks pulling up in the back. The Red Rooster's got a whole line of guys delivering crushed nuts and cherries. They've worn out 17 scoops. They're hot. And the crowd is getting bigger and bigger. When Liggett finally completes the circuit, he comes out and writes on the front of his store, triple deck ice cream cones free! Come and get them! Well, the crowd, blew. You know, 1 cent they're going to save, you know. They come running over like that. It's 5 minutes to midnight. The temperature is 420 degrees. People have been eating ice cream now for 4 hours. You know, there is nothing more really educational than to see your father sick. His straw hat's on, you know, and he's hollering. He says, don't lose my place in line, ah! You know. You never think of your old man the same after that, you know. Well, the thing was completely out of hand. And almost without a single word being spoken, the police are there. The wagons are going up and down the middle of the street. Without a word being spoken, everybody starts to drift away. Back into the cars, back into the station wagons, back into the trucks, the streetcars, they're all drifting. Old pieces of ice cream cone hanging on them, you know. Tutti Frutti, and you see guys with chocolate behind the ears, you know. And you can hear them irping all over the place. And they start drifting away. My grandmother's, you know, everybody's been all excited. Now it's the end. And looking back on the street was a scene I will never forget. The street was absolutely slippery with butterscotch whip. And you could see little pieces of ice cream cone and busted containers and cartons. And you know what is so great? In the middle of any big, gigantic fiasco, somebody loses a shoe. You can see a shoe in the middle of the street, you know. They're always finding one shoe at Yankee Stadium. And they always wonder how that lady got home. You know, and so there it was. You could see the ice cream drifting up and down the street. And Mr. Liggett is out. He's wiping off his window. You know, it's like this. And you see the guy at the Red Rooster across, and he's taking it off. And these two guys are not even talking to each other. You just see their backs, angry backs. And the cops are walking up and down, waiting for it to break out again. Just waiting for one guy to run out and say, ice cream cones, 5 cents for everyone who takes them away, you know. They're just walking back and forth. And everybody went back home. And about 15 minutes later, we're on the porch. You could smell the snowball bushes. And you could hear the swings creaking. You could hear old ladies talking across the street. And you could see the fireflies. And everybody was talking about the great ice cream riot. And to this day, in Hammond, Indiana, the great ice cream riot has the same status as the Second Battle of Bull Run.
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1: 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And that was the end of hour one of Gene Shepherd Live at the Village Limelight, originally broadcast between 10:05 and 11 p.m. on July 17th, 1965. Just one small portion of a premium that we are offering now, a two-disc set of Limelight programs from April through September of 1965. 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And every dime of that $65 goes to keep WBAI afloat. Yes, it's our summer mini fun drive. We ask you now, if you're enjoying the programming, which is about to change from a fill-in for a Joy of Resistance into the full-fledged Golden Age of Radio with your host, Max Schmid, we ask you now to call our pledge line, 516-620-3602. 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
3: I'm testing. Hello. I'm on test. Getting the fantastic. Here, all the inputs and the outputs are gone. The chief is on hand. We're ready to begin. Yes, I notice a restlessness in the land. A vast restlessness in the land. What with shortages. You know, speaking of shortages, as everybody does, it speaks of nothing but shortages today. Let's face it, we're taking recognition of the fact that there are shortages. But, of course, there's always been shortages. It's just that you've had enough money to go out and buy all that stuff And you didn't know that other people didn't have enough money to buy all that stuff. You see it now, huh? But there's been all kinds of shortages since almost time began. And it always produces in the human breast restlessness. For example, right now, would you believe it that with many men, I happen to know a couple of them myself, with many men, right tonight, there is a shortage of women in the world. Now, with other men, there is a plethora of women. So you see, that's the trouble with wealth and riches. They're never evenly distributed in the world. Now, you don't think the Pasha of Kuwait is suffering from a gas shortage, do you? Of course not. He's sitting on the biggest gas oil well in the history of mankind, so he's not suffering. But what is he suffering from? He's suffering from a shortage of rain. It never rains in Kuwait. So you see, I mean, no matter where you go. You know, speaking of gas, I saw a... Are the kids asleep? It's one of the great things about being on late that, you know, you can be. I saw a fantastic bumper sticker the other day. You know, these bumper strips? It says, help the gas shortage. Eat beans. I only report the news, folks. I do not make the news. I'm sorry. What are you going to do? I wonder what that means. Huh. Gee. Life is full of little enigmas. And by the way, have you ever thought of giving one of your close friends a couple of matched enigmas for Christmas? You know, Neiman Marcus is selling them this year. Leopard skin finished. Or you can get the teakwood model. Have you ever... You don't know what an enigma is, Joe? Well, enigma is... It's an 18th century piece of furniture. It's a small squat. It looks a little like a coffee table. The enigma. And you set it in the corner. You put things like statues of Beethoven on it. You don't think you'd like that for Christmas? Well, I have a suggestion. For those of you out there that are suffering from... That's the problem with a nation that is basically a truly affluent nation. Truly problem, you know, is every year comes this symbolic thing called Christmas. Symbolic, of course. And there's an orgy of spending and giving. And incidentally, it may interest you to know that the prediction this season is that there's going to be more spending on Christmas ever than the history. Yeah, it's hard to believe it. But that's true. No. I'm merely repeating what has been said by experts. And we all know about experts. My God, yes. I see where J. Fred Buzhardt went to see Judge Sirica to tell him how to work the tape recorder. You know who Sirica is? Yes. I mean, they called him... Did you see that? Okay, Fred Buzhardt. They should ask that Rosemary Woods come in and help work the tape recorder. You know? And, oh, man, I'll tell you. You know, I kind of like all this Watergate because it makes me feel a little more comfortable with my government. Because if the government is as homey and is filled with incompetence and just plain ordinary boobs as it is, that government is never going to hurt you. Oh, it's the, believe me, it's the efficient government that absolutely gets right down to the basics. I mean, you know, in fact, I remember Rube Goldberg made a famous comment to me one time. He was famous because I later told a lot of people about it. Rube Goldberg. You remember Rube Goldberg? You ever hear of him? He's really an interesting guy, and I was at a cartoonist meeting with Goldberg. It was a National Cartoonist Society, see? And Goldberg. I was sitting there next to Goldberg, and I knew Goldberg. Yeah, it's not everybody that knows or did know somebody. He's dead now, but it's not everybody who knew somebody who's actually in the dictionary in small type. You've heard the expression of Rube Goldberg? You know, here was the real Rube Goldberg, and he invented this. So he's sitting there and looking real cool. You know, he was kind of a big, tall guy who always had a perpetual, curious, sardonic smile about his face. And Goldberg is sitting there, and we're at this meeting, and it was a banquet. Well, the banquet

0: sure is.
1: And I said, wowee. I said, this organization is really, this is really screwed up, man. I mean, look at that guy over there. He's already listening to the post-dinner speeches, and we ain't even got our shrimp cocktail yet. I said, yep, sure is screwed up. I said, wow. I said, yep, I like it that way. I said, what? He said, yep. He said, let me tell you this, son. I says, yes, Mr. Goldberg. Whenever a guy says son to you, you start saying mister. He says, let me tell you this, son. I said, yes, Mr. Goldberg. He said, get the Nazis. This organization, they never could have got to first base. They couldn't have bought themselves a Daisy Air Rifle. They couldn't have got into Poland. They couldn't have done nothing. He says, I kind of like it like this. The more screwed up an organization is, the less it can harm you. Have you ever thought about it that way? So, you know, it's kind of like Rosemary Woods. I just pressed the wrong button. Why didn't somebody think of giving her copies of the tapes instead of the master? What? Never thought of that. Kind of nice and warm. Of course, on the other hand... Oh, you're looking for a real gift? Any of you out there who have vast affluence? One thing I love about the Times, the New York Times. You see these fantastic ads in the Times. I mean, you pick up the Post, you pick up the Daily News, and they have always ads for a big sale on color TV sets. You see that everywhere. But they really have ads. Did you see? What a fantastic gift idea. Listen to this. Just the other day, I'm sitting in the subway. I'm on the D train, and I'm looking through the gift suggestion list in the Times, and here is a suggestion, Joe. I want you to listen to this. South African game ranch for sale. 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
2: Even the
1: big oh, God. Oh, take that guy out. I don't want to have any talk in here. Just let me hear the sound. Come on, look in there. Get me lions. The sound of lions roaring. I thought, what a fantastic gift. Imagine just, on a Sunday morning. Oh, wow. 20,000 acres. Listen to this. Okay, Joe. Let's hear the lion. You can't get it? Well, now you see, why are you laughing at Rosemary Woods? You're having trouble in there working that machine. Just as, and she gets, she gets a lot of publicity. You don't even get any publicity for that. But, I'll forget it then. Don't worry about it. I just thought the lion was up at the top, so don't worry about it. That's it. Just throw it out, Joe. All out. The whole tape. Take it off. We forget that whole thing, right? Okay, it'll make it feel better in there. But $3 million for a gift ranch. Now, it's not every ranch that you find these days that has hippos on it. Can you find me the hippos? All right, let's have it in there. Then. Give me a hippo. I didn't ask you to read the instructions with it, Joe. Just give me the sound of a hippo, will you? Okay. All right. Come on, now quit talking. Let's see some dust in there. We had an old expression in the service. I want to see nothing but elbows. Okay. But this idea of casting around for gifts. In fact, I was walking along the street the other day. I was walking down in the village, and somebody had thrown a gift catalog out, and I picked it up on the way. I just picked it up off the street, and it says, gift suggestion.

0: And it was from a famous New York store. And I'm looking through the gift suggestions, writing on the subway, and there was a page of suggestions. It says, if you have friends who are lovers of beauty, but who have everything in their world, and you'd like to give them a gift that they'll never forget, here's a suggestion for gifts. For example, one of the great little gifts you can give now today, and this, I suspect, is part of the totally affluent world that we're living in. Don't worry about it, Joe. It's not that serious, for heaven's sakes. No. You just listen to me and then worry about that later. One of the gift suggestions that was suggested, which I think, in a sense, is symbolic. Very symbolic gift. You know, gifts are symbolic. You ever thought about that? Symbolic gifts. That in primitive societies, when a gift is given, it is given as a symbol of something. Now, the biblical concept, you know, frankincense, myrrh. Now, you can't get myrrh like you used to. As a matter of fact, Abercrombie and Fitch had it a couple of years ago. You can get a half pound of myrrh, frankincense too. They also, by the way, sell a sackcloth and ashes coat over there. This is at WOR, New York. You look worried, Joe. Is it that you're having difficulty understanding me? Have you ever heard of frankincense? I see. Used to work in the master control. Yeah, I know. Old Frank, yeah. Frankincense, though, you're talking about, of course. One of our Italian friends. But nevertheless, these were symbolic gifts. You know, the wise men arriving with frankincense and myrrh at that crucial moment in world philosophical history, somebody says, frankincense? Why, it's always what I've needed. How did you know? myrrh. Oh, a partridge in a pear tree. That's just what I wanted. Well, you see, the symbolic aspect of it is very important. So gifts really should not fill a function. They should fill a symbolic function. Understand? In other words, what do you need around your house? All right. Oh, well, no. You don't need that. What do you need around your house? Well, a lot of things. How about, what do you think, Judy? What do you need? Toilet paper, right? Yes, every house needs toilet paper. Well, now, if you were going to give a gift that was truly a needed gift, you would bring a case of toilet paper over. I mean, you know, in assorted colors, red and green with a little holly on it. Now, now that would not be a symbolic gift. That would be a real gift. Now, what else is needed around the house? Dishwashing soap. Most people wash their dishes once or twice a week, right? Okay. Now, can you imagine showing up with 1 gallon of Mr. Clean in the new gift bottle? You know that they how booze is always every year they have gift bottles. You get Jim Beam. You know it's in the shape of a turkey. Only during Christmas time. Now, oh yeah, you know what's in the shape of a cut plastic canter. With carved goats all over the side of it. And now I think that this could be carried out, let's say, by Mr. Clean, if you could get a Christmas gift package. And it comes with it, instead of the usual plastic bottle, it's a plastic bottle in the shape of a Santa Claus. You know, and it could be kept as a memento of that wonderful Christmas. Now, these are real gifts. Now, what else is needed around the house? Actual necessities. What's needed? Well, there's a lot of things that are needed. I'm talking about real things. Booze is not needed. Now, don't keep saying that. It's not needed. It depends on how sick you are. If you're a very sick person, what? Anchovies. That's what it sounds like you're saying in there. Well, of course, a certain... Now, that shows a truly truly elegant, affluent person who would say, what's really needed around your house? He says, anchovies. Well, all right. I think, though, that there are many things. For example, a typical example of a thing that is needed around a house, in many cases, you'll find... I have no idea what you're saying. Why don't you hit the button and let me know? That looks like a bass fiddle you're playing there. I don't know what it is you do in your house, Joe, but it must be exciting. What? Well, all right. Okay, let's take that then, if you really want to get down basically to it. A lot of people are worried about, let's say, birth control. And, yes, you could give as a gift to some of your friends. And it could be a gentle hint. You know, if you have a friend that has 19 kids, you give them 1 year's supply of the pill, gift wrap. You know, just to both of you from Fred. Well, that's not a bad idea for a gift. And in certain families, that's certainly a necessity. Do you have any other suggestions along that line? Well, all right, let's take the light bulb now. How many light bulbs do you burn out of your... You know, the new light bulb has a life expectancy of maybe 6 or 7 minutes. And I would say that a nice gift wrap box of assorted light bulbs, you know, 40 watt, 60 watt, 100 watt, a nice collection of light bulbs. That's not bad. What are some... Deodorant. Now, most people find a deodorant in our time a necessity. Do you agree? Certainly, basing it on the contemporary television commercials, that the deodorant has become one of the prime necessities of modern life. Well, wouldn't it be, you know, nice, wonderful, family, hospital-sized spray can of Right Guard in the holiday wrapping, which is available only at holiday time, for those pungent friends of yours who want to enter the new year with their heads erect, smelling great. incidentally, you can use your gift to make suggestions to your friends. Have you ever thought of that? The gift could suggest things to your friends. Now, if you have a friend that you find it's a little embarrassing to spend more than 5 minutes with him in the front seat of a car with the windows closed, you could give him a nice selection of Right Guard, Mitchum deodorants. There, you know, little things suggest like that. So gifts have a very real functional value. And many of the... Yeah, incidentally, we have a little suggestion here. Hit the DuVernay button, please. Hit it.
1: They say there's a time in life for everything. For DuVernay, the time...

0: Dubonnet Company, New York, New York.
1: Oh, very nice. Incidentally, speaking of Christmas, this is time once again for the WOR Christmas Fund. And for those of you who don't know anything about it, all these kids in local hospitals throughout the city will be given gifts. Kids that are spending Christmas in the hospital. So if you'd like to help out this charity, it's one of the oldest in New York, incidentally. It's an old established thing. Send your check or money order to the WOR's Christmas Children's Christmas Fund. And that's Box 710, Times Square Station. Okay? Box 710. You know, that opens up a whole avenue of thought about the whole gift scene. And in a society where most people do, in fact, have everything. Or, you know, pretty much everything. It's very hard. It gets almost impossible to give somebody a gift where, you know, they say, oh, this is what I've always wanted. Now I've got it. So your gift, the gift today has become increasingly symbolic. And in fact, I think that certain things are produced now today on the market that are produced only as gifts. That becomes truly symbolic. For example, I have always felt that the electric carving knife is a symbolic gift. I have never seen anyone use an electric carving knife except immediately after they've gotten it as a gift. So then it becomes, obviously, ipso facto, a symbolic gift. Have you noticed that every year on television there's a whole fantastic bouquet, plethora of commercials about stuff you never see any other time of the year? Vegetable grinders. Have you seen those spots? And now, available for the first time, vegetable grinders. It shows these hands grinding vegetables, doing all this stuff. And you never see that stuff advertised, like, say, in January or in, say, May. Don't they grind vegetables in May? No, I suspect that these things are truly symbolic gifts. That a guy gets this gift, or a person gets this gift, and it goes either immediately up into the top shelf in the closet, or it goes on the bottom shelf underneath all the dishes you don't use. Did I tell you about the time that I actually saw, when I had the realization of how symbolic this was, about 4 or 5 years ago, I attended a Christmas party with a lot of people. It was at a home, see? And, you know, with mothers, with mother-in-laws, with kids, with grandmothers, the whole works, you know, the whole thing. And they were unwrapping gifts. So, and we were going to have this big meal after it. And the meal consisted of a roast turkey. And it was going to be a big one, you know, big 16-pound roast turkey. And so everybody is having a hell of a time opening gifts and yelling and cheering, you know. And the symbolic gift, of course, most people suspect that gifts aren't to be used. But they don't want to really come out and say it. And so this gift, the big central gift of this girl, gave to her mother. And, you know, was presented with a tremendous panoply. She opened it up, and there was this box inside this wrapping, and it had little holly wreaths all over it and Santa Claus. And she opens it up, and she says, I have seen those on television. I've really wanted one. And she takes it out of the box, and it was a carving knife with a cord coming out of the back of it. You've seen them. Okay. Have you ever seen one work? Joe, be honest. You have seen one used. That's better. So everybody was all excited. See, so we were, you know, here's this electric carving knife, and there were all kinds of instructions with it, and how it should be used. Be careful of this and be careful of that. So everybody is cheering, opening their gifts, and we went into dinner then. Now we're all sitting around the dinner, and the lady of the house, who incidentally got the electric carving knife as a gift, went out into the kitchen, and she came back with this great big tray, and on the tray was a steaming fantastic roast turkey. You know, roast turkey has a certain smell. It's got a kind of a style to it. It looks like something. You know, turkey has a look. And you could smell the dressing. She brings it in, puts it down the table. Everybody goes, ooh, what a beautiful turkey. Oh, ah. And they made a whole big thing of it. And she says, and yeah, you know what I'm going to do now? I'm going to take Marge's gift, and we're going to try it out. So everybody sat there and waited. You know that excitement of trying out something new that's electrical? Come on. You mean you don't know that excitement of trying out something new that is electrical? Like, for example, you get a television set that's new, that first instant of plugging it in and seeing if it works or doesn't work, which is often the... Oh, boy, doesn't that bug you when you get something new and you plug it in and a little thin wisp of blue smoke comes out of the back? And you say, oh, God, you know, oh... Here we go again. Oh, my God. Like a buddy of mine about 3 or 4 weeks ago had this dramatic moment, which comes to us in our lifetimes once probably every 3 years, and in a total lifetime of a person who owns one of these, he may have this around 12 times in his life. Do you know that they figured out that the average car owner buys roughly in his entire lifetime 12 cars. His whole life. New ones we're talking about. Does that sound reasonable to you, John? 12 cars. And so this is 12 times in his life he has this happen to him. You know, that moment of getting a key handed to you. In the showroom, and here's this magnificent machine sitting in it. And when you look, or at least it looks magnificent, see, and he went down there and he had, he took his friends with, you know, it's going to be a whole big issue, see, and they went down and picked up the car. Are you curious how much the car was? All right, I'll tell you. $11,700. This was not your average walking around Pinto. No way. So this was made it even more dramatic because he was buying a car that he had dreamed of all of his life of owning. I will not tell you what it was. Well, not a Cadillac, if you're interested. No, no. Let's put it on this basis. It was an imported machine. And basic, it was 11.7. And so he has said, what the hell? You can't take it, would you? He said, I'm going to. He gets an AM, FM stereo in it. He gets an air conditioning in it. He gets an electrically operated top. You know, the kind of top, you know, you press the button, the top goes back. He had the whole work, special paint job, everything. He said, what the hell? Might as well go all out. You only live once, and I've been dreaming of this all of my life. And, you know, have you noticed that so many ads are now specifying, give yourself a gift, you deserve it? This is the growing ego of modern men. Everybody feels he deserves more than he's getting. Not one guy. As a matter of fact, if the truth were out, I wonder how many of us in our lives are actually getting a hell of a lot more than we deserve. Not you, of course. All present company excluded, of course. But anyway, this great moment came. And the salesman who sold him the car, elegant gentleman with gray sideburns, he had a guardsman's mustache, a slight English accent, great style, tweed suit, you know, the whole work. And here he is in this magnificent showroom where the, you know, the cars start at about 11 grand and go up, see. So they take him around to the side of the showroom, and they're sitting in the driveway of the showroom's garage was his machine. Absolutely, they polished it for him, washed it, and there it is, absolutely brand spanking new. It has on the odometer, you know, which is the speedometer, the little trip mileage thing. It tells that his car had traveled 0.6 miles. That's a great feeling. You know, that's all it took to, you know, push it into the boat and all that, and 0.6 miles. So he sits in the front seat for the first time. He takes that beautiful steering wheel. made of carved teak wood. You could smell the leather, the real leather upholstery. It's got walnut dash, and you can smell this stuff. Sits in the car, and the man says, "Now, I'd be glad to show you some of the basic controls. Of course, you understand the operation of the automatic shift on this machine. It's a standard operation. You'll find that your windshield wipers are over there next to the steering wheel. And just on the other side of the tachometer, you'll find your various light switches. You'll notice that there are three phases of light dimming on this machine. And I don't suppose you'll have much trouble. You've driven this sort of machine." Now, of course, nobody wants to admit he can't drive it. You know, he says, "Yes, of course." And he hands him the key. Now, the key on this particular car had its own panoply itself. It's a kind of an elegant key. You know the kind of key that has a great big top on it that's coated with rubber? Yeah, it's beautiful keys. And it has the name of the company, the car, everything all stamped on it. You could actually wear this key on your watch chain. So beautiful. So he gets in, he's sitting in there, takes the key, puts it in the lock, and he turns it for the first time. It's exciting for the first moment to operate your car. And boom, it started instantly. And the sound of the engine, that $12,000 engine, oh, it was, you know, like silk. And so he says, "Well, here we are, my lifetime dream." And his friend got into the seat next to him. And everybody came out and waved to him, and he drove out into the street, turned right, and headed towards the New Jersey Turnpike. This happened to be over in Jersey where this little incident occurred. He gets up onto the turnpike now with his brand new car, and he could smell the leather. He could smell the furniture polish on his walnut dash. He could smell all that new wiring and all that new insulation. It was working like a top. In fact, you could hardly hear it ticking over. He drives up the ramp, and he gets on the turnpike, and all the cars are going by him. You know, the ordinary working cars, you know, blowing smoke all over his new car. And a big truck goes by, a truck containing what looked like either lava dust or old ashes. And the ashes fly all over his car, you know. But he's got the stereo playing. He's got the air conditioning. He's having a great time. And he's looking down at the trip indicator. He has now gone 4 miles. He hasn't even gone 10 miles. You know, these are all historical moments. How many of you feel these little historical moments in your car the first time it hits 1,000 miles? You know that you can never go back. The first time it hits 10,000 miles, you watch all those zeros coming up. The first time it hits 20, or the only time. That is, unless some shark of a used car dealer gets it later and sets it back, and it hits 20,000 three times. But nevertheless, he's got this new car, and he drives out on the turnpike. And he's moving north on the pike, heading towards home where everybody was waiting to see the car. You know, all the kids, everybody was waiting. The neighbors have been called in. They're going to serve coffee and cakes. They're going to take the crowd out for trips around the block in a new car, because everybody knew about this car this guy was getting. He had been on the waiting list for 8 months for this car. It just turned 4 miles and was approaching 4.1-tenth mile when he noticed a sound, a chugging sound. He felt the car hesitate. He jiggled the gas pedal a little bit, thinking the gas pedal was stuck. You know, it's a new car. And it went... It coasted to a stop on the turnpike. And cars are roaring by him. And here he is. He's about in the center lane. He didn't even have time to go to the outside. Now listen, what the problem was, Joe. He didn't have time to get to the outside. He was in the middle of the road, and it stopped. It stopped so suddenly, he didn't have time to get off to the right or to the left. Here he is in the middle of the road, and it's absolutely stopped. And cars are roaring by him, as they do on the Jersey Turnpike at 5:30 in the evening. thousands of cars are getting going past him. So he doesn't know what to do. He says, what am I going to do? And he takes the key. Nothing. Nothing.
2: Oh, damn it. What am I... Give me the... Get the driver's manual out of that glove compartment, will you, Fred? Quick.
1: And he looks up in the driver's manual. It says, starting the car. And all it said in the driver's manual is the car is started by turning the key in a clockwise direction all the way, and the starter will engage and disengage automatically. End of instruction. While cars are going by him, he's sitting in the middle of the turnpike, and they're roaring past. Wow! Wow! On left side and on right side. At that point, he says, oh, my God, what am I going to do? Come on, Fred, let's get out and push it. So the two of them got out, and they're pushing his car with 4 miles on it. Incidentally, he had a full tank of gas, so don't think he ran out of gas. That's what all of you smart types are thinking. No way. Because one of the things this outfit made sure of was he left with a full tank of gas, everything. See, this was given to him as a courtesy. So they're pushing the car, and what he found out was that an $11,700 car is an awful heavy piece of car. I mean, with all that beautiful steel and metal in it. So he and his friend are pushing, and every 5 minutes, a car is, you know, just swerving, trying to get out of their way. Well, they finally get this thing off on the shoulder after pushing for about 20 minutes. He's filled with perspiration, sweat, dust, crud, exhaust gases. He's scared to death, and they get the car pushed off to the side. When just about the time they get it on the shoulder, along comes a state cop with the blue light going. The cop pulls up. Before we do that, all right, Jerry, don't worry about it. Hit the button, please.
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1: Well, anyway, after that racy interruption, magic, I'll tell you. But nevertheless, gets the car off to the... Just, you know, there's some times in your life when disappointment is so profound that you can't really put it into words. And he got the car off on the shoulder. Up comes the state cop with the blue light, the U light going on the top. The cop gets out of the car, and he walks over to these two guys who are now sitting in the front seat of the car. They don't know what to do. He walks up, and he says, what's wrong? He said, what's the trouble, buddy? He said, I don't know. The car won't go. State cop says, you got gas in it? The guy says, they owe you. And he says, yeah, I got a full tank of gas. He says, well, let me take a look at it. He looks in. He says, you only got 4 miles on this thing. He says, that's right, 4 miles. The cop starts to laugh. He starts to laugh. You know, it's 4 miles. The thing's already pooped out on you. And the guy says, yes, I have 4 miles, and it has already pooped out on me. Thank you, officer. So the cop says, well, I'll radio back for a truck. And he walks back goes back to the squad car. You know, you hear the radio going, sir, a truck here, yeah, some guy stole it. You wouldn't believe it, Fred. It's got 4 miles on a brand new car, 12 grand. Beep, you know. And about 30 seconds later, the truck pulls up. And they drive right in front of it, and they just back up. They're not going to mess around. They're not going to work on it. They put the big hook down, and the hook picks up the front of the car, and my friend and his buddy Fred are sitting in the front seat of the car, and they're being towed off of the turnpike. Now, I don't have to fill in the blanks for you. They towed him to the next interchange, just... Towed him right off, dumped the car there, and my friend wound up hitchhiking home, his first night with his great car. Now, I suggest to you, friends, that car, will, no matter what they did to it, yeah, they got it running finally. It's been fixed. But That moment of profound disappointment forever will change his attitude towards the car. It just happened at the wrong time. If you had it about 2 years and it, you know, pooped out on you, you'd say, oh, well, what the hell? But it had 4 miles on it. And he was, the first time in his life, he's being towed down the turnpike in his brand new shiny car with all these guys riding 1953 Ford Galaxies right by him, you know, looking up, hey, how funny, why don't you get yourself a 53 Ford, eh? You know, driving by. And it was like that night when that lady took out that carving knife. And all of us were sitting around a Christmas table with the festive groaning board. And it was that night that I learned that some things are produced only for gift-giving. They are not produced to be used. And we made the mistake of using a symbolic gift for the symbolic use to which it was supposed to have been put. She plugs it in, and the thing goes, and it's jiggling, you know, like a cheap. Have you ever had a really cheap electric razor that the thing jiggles so much it feels like your head is made out of Novocaine? So it's going, and she lays the knife on the breast of the turkey. Just lays the edge down. And the thing is going, gah, gah, gah, gah, gah, gah, gah, gah, gah, and it's jumping up and down. Gah, gah, gah, gah, gah, gah, gah, gah, gah. So the guy who was there, you know, the husband says, well, just a minute, Emily, let me try it. Maybe you're not putting enough pressure on it. And he takes the knife then, and he says, I'll cut it for you. And he starts to push down on it. Gah, gah, gah, gah, gah, gah, gah, gah. The turkey is jiggling. Gravy is flying all over all of us. The thing is sawing the turkey, see, but it's sawing it so slowly that it would take you maybe, oh, 2, 3, maybe 4 weeks to carve the turkey with this $17 white elephant. So she says, gee, doesn't... Now, what do you say at that point? Do you say to the lady who gave you the gift, what a piece of junk, what is this, you know? The handle, by the way, is getting hot. You can see the lights dimming. Incidentally, it's pulling that much current. It is not cutting the turkey. It is sawing the turkey. I'll tell you, it was grinding the turkey up like an elderly alligator with bad teeth, which is chopping chunks off of it. So funny, she kept saying, oh, isn't this nice? Look, I just hate to use this new knife just like this. I'm going to save it for special occasions. Now, what the hell more of a special occasion is Christmas dinner? But everybody knew what she was saying. But she unplugs it, puts it in a box, and it was never seen again in that house. Except for one thing. Yes, it was seen. 2 weeks before the next Christmas, it was taken out, cleaned up, polished, gift-wrapped, and given to somebody else. It was given to somebody else as a gift. 3 years went by, maybe four. And then one Christmas, that same carving knife arrived back home as a gift to the lady who had originally sent it out on the great chain letter routine of the symbolic gift. Well, that was last year. She's giving it again this year. And I suspect that that gift will continue to go till maybe the year 2050. Doesn't matter. It doesn't matter. And that you too can own a game ranch in Africa, complete with hippos. How about that slicer and the cap snapper that really works? And all those other great gift items. I wonder how many people are going to get wine sets to make wine. Oh, man, that's good for about 12 minutes until, you know, it blows up in your closet. Either that or you drink the first two jugs of your wine, you wind up with the shakes and all your fillings of your teeth fall out. But, you know, six of one, half a dozen the other, each man for his own. It's a great world.

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0: smart guy. All right, stop right there. Stop it. Hold it, George. Hold it. Hold it. Hold it. I want a modicum of dignity. Just a slight, just an implication of respect. Now, George, will you please reset that? Did that sound the way it sounded to me? Or is it that this cheap monitor speaker in here that we got here from... Is it one of these Montgomery Ward 3-inch speakers? Is that what it is we got by mail that time? All right. Reset that theme in there. That's disgusting. Why? I'll tell you, Dante. Well, please, is it all set in there? All right, now wait a minute. We want to run a technical scientific test out there. This sickens me, just totally. I'd like to run a scientific test out there. I wonder if any of you out there, because you see, we have highly technical equipment here. We have, you'd be surprised, we got, let's see, 7, 8, 9, 12. We have over 16 tubes in the equipment that we use here. Just unbelievable. We have 6 different switches, right, George? We have a speaker here on the 24th floor. We got 2 of them down on the 24th. We have over 4 loudspeakers in this radio station. We have over 17 feet of wire here operating. So, you know, it's a very technical piece of business we have here. And those of you who probably don't know this, you just take radio for granted. You're sitting out there with that little cheap Japanese piece of junk that you got for Christmas, and you just take it for granted. It comes out of the speaker, you know, and you just accept it without thinking anything about it. But it is a highly technical thing. I bet a lot of you don't even know how it is that Shepard, sitting here in the middle of Fun City, and, you know, having all this fun and all that stuff and writing fan letters to Mayor Lindsay. And, you know, I live in the same town that has Jimmy Breslin in it, you know. And ain't everybody that lucky. And here I am sitting here talking away, and you can hear me. And you're all the way over there in Queens. Now, how does that happen? Well, one way, maybe it's possible, you know, it's easy. We were 24 stories up. I could open the window, holler out. And, you know, you could hear me over there in Staten Island. They can hear me in Hackensack if I holler because we're right over the river. You know, we open the window here and Secaucus comes right in the window. It just, wind blows, it comes right in. You know, we got a lot of Secaucus over here almost any given night. You see, the pigs in Secaucus don't wear uniforms. They just walk around. The wind blows over them. And we get it. But that's another thing, and that I'm not putting anything down. But here's the point that I want to bring up. I'm sitting in here, you see, and I got these earphones on. It ain't easy, you know. And I'm sitting here, I got these earphones on, and all this equipment going. We got all these switches and stuff, and engineers. And, you know, boy, those are very technical people. You have no idea. I saw an engineer the other day. I'm not kidding you. It's just unbelievable. He's standing up on this chair there, and he's swinging in a new light bulb. And, you know, guys don't do that kind of stuff anymore, you know. It's the kind of man who has tremendous ability to work with his hands, right, George? Like you. Yes, indeed. It's going to get you, you know, you're going to be in trouble one day for doing that, but that's all right. I mean, you know, I'm 6 of 1, half dozen the other, I say, every guy to his own, you know, shtick. But nevertheless, the point I'm making here now, and I want you to listen seriously here. As you notice that there's been a little chaotic lack of direction in my work. You've noticed that, haven't you? You haven't? Well, for God's sakes, when are you going to start listening? If you listened, you'd notice it. I'm just simply saying to you, it's been totally chaotic. I mean, it's a bit like Shepard's wandering through an unbelievable philosophical Brillo pad. I mean, the wires keep going all over the place and getting nowhere, right? And by the way, I feel sorry for that poor little old Brillo pad where that other Brillo pad comes on the screen there, you know, that other cleaning pad and comes out and the rain comes down. Oh, gee. You know the one, you've seen that commercial, haven't you? The little Brillo pad comes on. And the big Brillo pad comes on the street and he kicks him. Oh, just so bad. I feel sorry for so many things I see, Fred. I mean, that little man, you know, that rides in that little rubber canoe. You know, and the John, you know, the lady with the blue water and all that. I mean, just think how it would be if that was your life work. That was the best role you ever got. You got to think of these things. You just can't ignore the human quality, can you, George? It's a trouble too many people do. They just sit around there and, you know, they just don't care, that's all. Well, nevertheless, here I am. I'm being made sport of. Here's a man who's devoted his life work to this. It is quite true that under certain, you know, in certain circles, I'm known as the buffer between The magnificent Joe Franklin Show and the magnificent second version of the Barry Farber Show, which is really the third version of last night's Barry Farber Show, which is a preview of next week's Barry Farber Show. By God, I like a little bourbon, as he often says when he gets off the air. But that's here, there, comes 6-1, half his other. I'll never forget one day, Barry Farber runs into the studio. I was right there. He runs in. Seven guests were sitting around the table there, all waiting and eager with their little old books all out there, you know, and the press agents yapping and hopping around there. And Barry walks in and says, "What do we got on the show tonight?" Well, it was a deadly silence, you know. You don't say that right out loud to Norman Mailer, that you don't even know he's going to be on the show that night. And you say, "Well, you tell us about your book. You say you wrote something about, what was that?" Well, 6 1/2 dozen the other. "You don't mean to tell me." "Well, I do. I mean, I do pretty well, don't I? I'd make it real good down there in North Carolina, I'll tell you. But that's nothing, you know, 6 1/2 to zero. Now, wait a minute.
1: We have Nat Sherman with us, big old Nat. And it's hard to believe that anybody who lives in New York don't know who Nat Sherman is or would have to get any information on it. But Nat Sherman is probably one of the greatest pipe stores in the world. People buy pipes and cigars and stuff from Nat Sherman all over the world. They have a fantastic mail order thing, and they have a beautiful catalog. If you're thinking of buying a pipe for anybody for Christmas, this is a place to go. It's at 1400 Broadway between 39th and 38th. It's right down the street from us. 1400 Broadway. And if you'd like to get one of their beautiful catalogs, they have a wild collection of pipes in them, just give a call to 524-1400. That's the number, 524-1400, which is the same telephone number as their address, which is 1400 Broadway. They repair pipes and the whole scene. Ask for Big Joel. Tell him to keep up his airspeed. Let's see, we've got Great Shanghai with us. That's incidentally an old pilot's phrase. Keep your airspeed up. Keep your nose down, man. Great Shanghai. And they're up at 103rd and Broadway. And they've always had for a long time. They have their giant Chinese brunch, if you're thinking of looking for, you know, it's hard to find a good restaurant open in New York on a Sunday, and they're open on a Sunday, and they're at 103rd and Broadway at the IRT, and they have a giant Chinese brunch up there, which means you can eat all you want of this Chinese brunch, and they have six different entrees, which they change every Sunday. And you can have all you want up there for $2.50. You can just sit there from 11 in the morning and just keep stuffing it in till 3 in the afternoon. It's a sickening scene some Sundays up there. They have to come and squirt them with water and get them out, roll them out. And if you're a kid under 4 feet tall, you get in for half price. Eat all you want. It's a Chinese, old Chinese custom. 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Do it now.
0: I'm calling the meeting to order. Now, just about 5 minutes ago, I was working away at my work here, solidly thinking deep thoughts, hammering away at my conscience. By the way, I want to recommend that to you out there, friends, tonight. I want you to hammer away at your conscience. I want you to hammer away at that conscience. Hit it like a big old brass gong. And say to yourself, "Am I doing right?" You just try that. It ain't much fun, but, you know, it's something to do. I mean, after all, ain't much else to do at this hour of the night. You just look into your gut and say, "Am I doing right?" Thank you, Barry. And I say straighten up. I don't think this is going over in Staten Island. I can feel a lot of unrest out there. I just feel it. I mean, they ain't tuning in for that. They is tuning in for the guy that plays the Jew's harp. But I want you to look in your soul. that didn't work, did it? but all seriously, though, I want to get very serious with you here for a minute. I came walking in here, and I got all the earphones going, all the equipment and all that stuff here, and George has turned down the tube that we use here to send out the signal towards you and all that. and all the wires are heating up. And you know, I'd swear that there was something very wrong with that theme tonight. I'd swear it. And I want you to participate tonight as a fellow struggler. You know, as a fellow fighter against all them terrible things that are happening in this world today, all that pollution. By the way, how are you doing with the pollution out there? Have you added any pollution today to the earth? You walking around eating all that? Yeah, well, that doesn't make a difference. I just don't want no pollution, no private pollution out there. I want you to make sure that your breath is always nice and fresh. And, you know, I'm, you know, did you ever hear such a thing as psychic pollution? You walk around, you think bad thoughts, and that's going to go out in the air there, right, George? You don't do it, I'm sure. Of course not. And that's Flossie, the littlest Bobsey twin, the fun-loving Bobsey twin. And nevertheless, I would like to say this, that tonight when we came in here, I was shocked and dismayed that our equipment was playing such evil tricks on us. Now, is there anybody out there that can hear this distortion? You can't hear it? I don't hear it. Is it in these bad phones? Is that it? You don't hear it? None of you heard it? You mean only I heard it? That's one of them Japanese amplifiers I got here. I mean, you know, Pearl Harbor, no, you can't trust them. I don't care what they do. Transistors and all that jazz. Would you please play that theme again for me, George? That sounds okay. I mean, as far as it goes, it's pretty bad. Oh, wait a minute, I'm listening. If any of you hear any bad notes out there, let me know, because I don't want to be the only one. Don't you hear nothing, Lou? You mean you can't hear it? Am I the only one? I knew it would happen one day. I knew it. I got my old daddy warned me of it. Don't you hear nothing wrong? Did you hear that? Did you hear that, you guys? Hey, did you hear that?

0: have been rethinking this thing. I've been going over very carefully in my mind about this. And I've been considering the idea of calling this, you know, stopping calling this thing the Gene Shepard show. You know, it's very egotistical, you know. Why not call it the U.S. Air Force? You like that? Well, you know, it's different. I like the bird. Would you please do that for me while you're out there getting just standing on one foot and then on the other? Look up in your dictionary, will you please? Look up the word fart. It's spelled C-E. F-A-R-C-E, right? You just look it up and see how close that comes to a description of your life. Well, you know, I don't know what the classical dictionary definition of fart is, but we all know what it is, I can tell you that. It's just like another great word to look up if you want to really find out you know, how your life stands, is look up the word chaos. C-H-A-O-S. That's a great word. Chaos. Chaos, chaotic. Chaotioma. Chaotiomas. Oh, yeah, I can decline everything. How about this one? Maelstrom. That's a good word. Maelstrom. No, it's not spelled M-A-L-E. It's M-A-E-L. Maelstrom. That has a certain descriptive ring to it. Because that describes most guys' jobs. It doesn't describe your life. Into the maelstrom he scrubs. Yes, riding his Pinto. Six-cylinder, rented from Hertz. He marched forward. You know, speaking of marching forward, tonight I think we better salute, after all, it's 1975, and we haven't saluted mankind. Stick-to-itiveness recently. I used to have a teacher named Miss Shields who always used that word, stick-to-itiveness. She said, see, now, boys and girls, the most important thing that you'll know eventually in life, even as important, is stick-to-itiveness. Now, you know, the only thing that stuck in my head out of second grade was the word stick-to-itiveness. And she also used to use another phrase. I don't know whether you've ever heard this one, because I came from a very high-level intellectual-type grade school, and they dealt with concepts of this kind. I can recall also Miss Shields saying the following line. Which, I always, almost weekly, I use this. I actually do it consciously. She said, now, all right, boys and girls, it's time to put on your thinking cap. Well, I do. I put my thinking cap on, and I wonder if today, if you can walk into any decent hattery here in town and buy yourself a fairly decent thinking cap. Do they have them over at Abercrombie & Fitch's? Do they still have Adams hat stores? Do you remember the Adams hats? Do they still have those? I don't know. They used to have them. I used to see them. Do they still have Aero shirt stores? They do? I see. Do they have United Cigar Stores? No? Well, I'm just investigating. What I'm doing is investigating my terrain, my littoral. Do they have White Castle? Good, they do. They certainly do. All of you know that. Do they have White Towers? Right, right. Do they have Orange Julius? Yes, yes, of course they do. I'm glad to hear. Do they have Medix? Yes, yes, that's right. Do they have Woolworths? Yes, of course. Do they have Kroski stores? You don't know. We'll just leave that one hanging. That's all right. We've done pretty good, 9 out of 10. Do they have JCPenney stores? Of course, of course. We're just investigating our littoral here. Do they have, next question, you ready? Do they have Lampson stores? Yes, of course. Oh, certainly. Do they have A&P's? Yes, yes, yes, of course they do. Do they have ShopRite? Yes, they have all those things. Now, you see, there are some things you can count on in our world. Give us a cheer there. Please. They're just testing me here. See, these are all rocks upon which you can base your life. They are the Gibraltars upon which man focuses his navigation equipment as he sails through the stormy seas of existence, right? If you'll please, a little music to take us through the stormy seas. Let's blow that horn, buddy. We're sailing through the stormy seas of life. Come on, come on.
1: Down,
0: yeah, yeah, yeah. Come on. I hate people to sit there and talk when it's supposed to be clean, right?
1: Which all the numbers are pleased.
0: Yes, yes.
1: Special arrangements.
0: Come on.

I'm going to go to the hospital.

Oh, God, that's great for your sinuses, I'll tell you. Thought George Carlin handled that, buddy. Now, before we go any further, do you have a list of our little dinghies here tonight to stick them in our ear? Here we go. Yes, that's that time. If you're into electronics, you can go down to Radio Rural. Hey, listen, I can tell you stories of Ray's surplus radio equipment that is just bored the hell out of you after a while. And it's just, you're excited. There's a smell. There's a special smell to radio junk stores, let's say. Radio Rural stores. Now, why is this? Because all the equipment has a certain type of... it's a rich amalgam of all kinds of insulation to begin with. Copper wire, which is in every transformer, has a certain smell, too. You know how copper smells, especially when it's just a wee bit oxidized. And then there's the smell of liquid-filled filter capacitors. Yes, they have liquid in them. In fact, I'll tell you one time, one of the great lessons I learned, buddy, about buying stuff in junkyards. I learned an unbelievable lesson. The radio junk, it wasn't very believable at the time. Now I look back on it, I can see, you know, how feckless is man's life. I was a kid, you know, and I was reading into this stuff. And my idea of a fantastic Saturday afternoon was to spend walking up and down through the radio junk shops on the south side of Chicago. These were not in small towns. This is the real thing, man. And Chicago, among all the cities in America, has a certain gutty quality to it. Even to this day, it remains a city of, a city that, in a sense, Carl Sandburg wrote about. You know, the ball teams are hairy. They don't win, but they're hairy. The fans are hairy. They don't win either, but they're there. And it's Chicago, you know, Chicago. The city of the broad shoulders, and of course in Chicago they always said the city of the broad, you'll have to fill that in too. It's a three-letter word. It's got two S's in it. And it's just like that. So we used to go down on Saturday and go through all these places. Well, we were always looking for great bargains. It is always assumed, you know, of course the bargain hunting urge in modern man stems from the original hunting urge in the Neanderthal man. It's a very close parallel. And like everything else that involves hunting, it's dangerous. Well, you know, the Neanderthal man says, you know, turns to his friend Og, you know, and he says, oh, yeah, which says, let's go out and knock over a saber-toothed tiger. Now, it wasn't true that all cavemen, because even in those days, the various strains of humanity were already beginning to develop. It's hard to believe that there were chickens among the cavemen, just like there are chickens today. And so on, which means let's go out and knock off a saber-toothed tiger. Three guys jumped up and said, let's go. And one guy says, I got to sharpen my axe. So nevertheless, when Og, you know, went out there to fight the saber-toothed tiger, he was doing the very same thing.

0: the people who had the predatory urge deep within them to say, why the hell should I go out and spend $4.95 for a new 8 microfarad filter condenser when I can go down on Radio Row and probably find one for one-tenth the price? And it'll be exciting, right? Well, I'll tell you how exciting it was. You want to hear about it? Now, this is not a technical story. Now, don't say, oh, another one of those dumb technical stories. Why doesn't he tell a story about when he was a little kid and he said those nice things to his mother? I know that. That crowd. Shut up, will you? Listen, it's life. We're not talking about things technical. We're talking about how you learn about, let's say, the pitfalls that lie ahead on the great golf course of existence. You ever see life as a golf course? Think of it. I just thought of it. Really, really accurate, isn't it? Life is a great golf course, see? There's the fairway. There's the trap. There's the water hazards. Oh, boy, there's the dog legs, right? There's the greens that are slick. Yes, and then there's the guys that know how to play the course. Then there's you down there, knee-deep in the sand, whacking away. Yeah, right. Boy, there's nothing like seeing your fellow player. You know, what makes you so mad about the game of life is we all start out the same, you know. We all start out not able to talk or anything, you know, dribbling and... some guys, all of a sudden, without any warning, begin to show that they know how to get that wrist action in that number two iron, you know. Well, you notice that in the game of life? Oh, wow. I mean, it's like Arnold Palmer sinking that 40-foot putt in the Masters. not Arnold Palmer, Jack Nicklaus. Oh, what a difference. No, it's Jack Nicklaus. Did you see that putt? Did you see it on the news? It was the magic. Oh, 40 feet. A lot of guys I know can't drive 40 feet. I mean, he just sank a 40-foot putt, and it looked so cool doing it. Then he just turned around the car, just like that. Now, that's the way you put that $40,000 check in your jeans. But it's not so much the money, it's the way you do it. Style, incredible. But nevertheless, on this particular Saturday, which I'm about to tell you, I learned some of the facts of life. In short, for every saber-tooth tiger you bag, there's one that's going to bag you. You go to the well once too often, as they always say in sports parlance. Yep, well, Doc Medich went to the well once too often. And what happened? That's right, Charlie Spikes teed off on one of his inside sliders and went over the scoreboard. God. Well... Hey, have you ever thrown a ball? Have you ever stood out in the outfield? I'm going to ask you a question about that. You know, most people always talk about the pitcher. You know, the whole game is around a pitcher. I'm going to do a baseball show very shortly. In fact, I'm thinking of doing it almost tonight. I've got the urge. But I'll tell you, one of the great moments in sports, one of the pressing moments in sports, really, is to be an infielder. And you're standing down there, like in my case, I was down at third base one time, saying I was fooling around down there, and the bases are loaded. And I keep making these moves to this guy, see? And like, we're going to pick him off a third, see? And I keep walking over halfway to the pitcher and saying, come on, cool off, boy, let him hit it. You got a lot of guys behind you here, you know, and walking back, and then you make the move again, and the runner's leading off third. It's in the eighth inning of the game, and you're tied 1-1. It's a desperate ball game, and the bases are loaded with two outs. The pitcher's out there sweating. This is exactly what happened to me. I keep walking over to the third base. You know, I walk off third, and I walk over to the pitcher. And say, look, buddy, just take it easy, buddy. You know, he's throwing two balls in a row here. This guy, make him hunt for it, right? And don't worry, you got an infield behind you, bud. And I walk back and kick the bag, and then go back into the hole and kick some more dirt. And bases loaded, see? And there was a left-handed hitter up, which gave me even added confidence. So he's up there, and he's a left-handed banjo hitter. He's what they call a cracker, you know, you can go on and on. He's a banjo hitter. He's the kind of guy who, in the entire season, the year before, he got two doubles, both of them hit off the handle and dropped back at the first baseman. That kind of guy, see? But great glove, but rotten hit. So I figured I'll walk up to the pitcher again. It's okay, buddy. I mean, this is this guy, you know. He couldn't hit 185 against his mother pitching. So I go back, kick the bag. What I didn't realize was his mother was Busy Dean. And I go back and kick the bag. These are moments when you learn something about it. And well, at that point, the pitcher, you know, the pitcher goes into a stretch, see, because this guy kept leading on the pitch. And he throws a, it was a beautiful pitch. I mean, he really did. He threw a pitch over the outside corner and going away from the hitter and down, hard pitch. And that guy just reaches out and he meets that ball and he hit a shot down the third baseline that not only knocked me flat, it went out into left field and three runs scored. Well, I'm laying there looking up at the clouds. And he walks over to me to pitch and he says, yeah, let him hit it. Let him, I said, what did we hit? He had me handcuffed. I, you know, handcuffed. He walks back, spits on my shoe and goes back to the mound. Well, you know, these things, you take life as it comes. And when you're, you know, you played a little infield in your time, you learn that, you know, sometimes you make the tag, other times you get spiked. So, on this particular Saturday, I was still idealistic, my eyes shining bright, and I believed that God was in his heaven, and nature was benevolent. This is what a lot of people believe until a shark gets them. You know, nature was benevolent. So I got a hold of Schwartz and Flick, and we went down to three of us. We were into the electronics bag at that time. I must say, I'm the only one, you know, that I felt really knew about it, and that the other guys were there. So we went down to Radio Road, and we bought Flick's old man's Chrysler. Had this rotten old Chrysler. He had a Chrysler that was sort of dun-colored, you know. The kind of the paint was kind of dun and just peeling off. We drove down to the south side of Chicago, parked the car in his parking lot, and we started to make the scene on Radio Row, which was on South State Street in those days. It was like Van Cortlandt Street. There were 1,000 little shops all in a row. And we knew all these guys. There was the Greek, and there was Artie. And then there were places that didn't have the names of guys like Ajax Electronics. They had names like that. Acme Radio Parts. They all love names. You notice that so many companies start their name with an A because they figure they want to get in the front of the listings, you know, in the yellow book, way down in the back. You know, the guy doesn't have to say Zabisco Brake Lining Company. He wants to be right up there with the Acme, the AAA, the ABC Brake Lining Company. So anyway, all these places have names like Acme, Ajax, A1, that was another great one. And we're in and out of all these places. And there were always these little greasy guys with heavy beards and, you know, shirts open all the way down to the navel, looking mad and loading junk and stuff. And you can smell a great, exciting smell of a radio store on a Saturday afternoon in spring. It's a sexual, it's an exciting smell. You smell that insulation and all that bakelite and that tubing and... And it's just a great smell. The dust and the mold, and all of it mixes together to make an amalgam of smells that is distinct as the smell of, say, a locker room, which is always the same. If you go into a locker room in Tehran, you know, where some guys have been playing football or something, it smells exactly like a locker room in Trenton. So it's a basic smell. So the basic smell of a Radio Row junk shop. Now, I'm not talking about going into Harvey's over here. I'm not talking about going into Lafayette. I'm talking about a junk shop where they've got this stuff all in bushel baskets, and they have a little sign. Anything in this basket, 7 cents. And there's a whole pile of junk in it with all kinds of leads and resistive wires sticking out. That's the kind of place I'm talking about. Well, we went into this place, and there was the specific thing I was looking for. Now, I was building a power supply. Now, I had gotten myself a power transformer that was a hefty piece of equipment. It was a Thordarson transformer. You ever hear of Thordarson or Thordarson, if you prefer it that way? Thordarson, right. That's a good transformer. And I had gotten myself by judicious trading by promising to go into slavery for 2 years to a guy. You know, do all kinds of stuff. I got this Darson transformer that was 250 mils and 750 volts on each side of the center tap. Now, that's a 1,500-volt transformer, correct? And it was 110 volts, good solid 250 mil transformer. It had a 6.3-volt winding on it for filaments. And it was a lot of transformer. It had, yes, I was very proud of it. And I used to take it out and just heft it in my hand. Took two hands to do it, but I had built up, and I was almost finished with this thing. I had built up a power supply. Now, this is, again, as I say, it's a 250 mils, it's a 750 volts on each side of the tap. So that's a good, hefty power supply. It gave a DC voltage of roughly 650 volts filtered, sure, ultimately. That's a lot of voltage. And I had got myself a sister filter choke, a big choke in this thing. Now, what I needed, and I had spent my last nickel, buddy, my last nickel, on some 1,000-volt filter condensers for this thing. They were oil bath condensers. They were good condensers. They were big filter condensers. I had 2 4-microfarad filter condensers of roughly, I think they were 1,000 working volts. Correct them all? Okay. You got it. No, they were 750 working volts. It was pretty much on the edge, see. But if I was going up to the 1,000 working volts, it was going to cost me some dough. So I bought these beautiful oil bath filters. Now, I had this thing all built up, but I needed one thing. What did I need? Now, I was using, I'm asking you a technical question. If you're curious what kind of rectification I was using in it, I was using a pair of 866 juniors. These are a mercury rectifier tube, half-wave rectifier, and I was using a pair to get full-wave rectification. So here I am. I've got my whole life is built on this equipment. I have put every cent that I've earned on my paper route. I've put every cent that I've earned on my lawn cutting business. I've invested my entire income from my worm raising racket. I have put it all in this thing. This is going to be power. So I go to Radio Row. Now there's a lesson in this for you, friends. Yes, indeed. I go to Radio Row, and there was one piece of equipment I needed for this power supply, and what was it, Barney? I've described everything. I had the 866s. I had the power transformer. I had the filter choke, and I had the filter condensers. What did I need? Well, you know, I had all the other little stuff like wiring and that. What else did I need? I had the chassis. No. It was ready to go except for one important piece of gear. All right, I'll tell you what I needed. I needed a great big fat bleeder resistor to give it what we call voltage regulation. Right. Now, that's a great big wire wound resistor that is used in a power supply of this kind. I don't want to bore you with these technical aspects of this highly technical career, but nevertheless, I went down to Radio Row to pick up this 50,000 ohm 250-watt or 500-watt or whatever, the 250-watt big, fat, wire-wound. And it was covered with porcelain, you recall. I had these things covered with porcelain, big resistor. So I'm down there going from one radio shop to the next. Now, finally come to Old Arts. See, he was the guy that said, when all else fails, you went to Arts. He had all kinds of stuff. And he had a connection with some big radio company where he would buy all their parts, apparently, you know, from chassis they rejected and everything. He had a fantastic place. Bins full of stuff. He had bushel baskets. So I go into Arts and I said, Art, I'm looking for a 50,000 ohm, 250-watt bleeder resistor. I'm looking for something, maybe an Ohmite. You know, if you have anything by Ohmite around. So I got just a thing. So he runs in the back and he comes out with an array of magnificent bleeders, as they say. He's got a nice bitch on it. I said, how much? Of it? Now, of course, if I were to go down to Allied to buy this thing, it's going to cost me a nice penny. And the lesson, of course, here is, friends, I'm not going to tell you the lesson. I'll just tell you the story, right? Let you have the lesson. So, now, it wasn't really that much. If I had gone down to Allied, I might have been able to pick up this resistor for maybe $3, something like that. Which was a lot of money, but not that much when you stop to think of what else was involved in this power supply. The 866 Junior alone. So, I said to Art, how much is the resistor, Art? That's 50,000 watt, or 50,000 ohm. Oh, my, that's a pretty good looking resistor. So he says, hey, bring out the ball on me here, will you, Maury? So Maury's in the back. Maury brings it out. He checks his fine. He says, I think I'll let you have that for $1.75. I said, come on, Art, what do you mean? I can buy one down at Allied, Radio Shack, or someplace like that. I can get one of those for $3. Well, why don't you go down? Go ahead, be my guest. It was the way Art always talked. Be my guest was his favorite thing. So he says, be my guest, go. You know? I says, okay, Art, this is a little game we had. I start to walk. I says, look, he's all right. You're an old customer. Okay. He says, $1.50. I says, Art, come on. I'll buy it $1. $1 on a barrel of it. $1. $1. Oh, are you kidding? I pay more than that for it. Hey, man, how are you? This is the kind of talk you get from those guys. I said, I can go down right down to Allied, and I know I can get one there for $3. Yeah, go up, be my guest. Okay, Art, I'll be your guest. Right, okay, come on, let's go, Flick. So we start to go out. He's $1.25. You're a good customer, you come here every week, $1.25. I said, okay, I'm not going to quibble over pennies. Okay, so I gave him $1.25, which left me 7 cents for the rest of my life. And I take the resistor out, and it came even in a box. That's what, what really got me. It came in a box. So I take the thing home that day. We drive back. Flick buys himself a couple of pieces of stuff. And Schwartz picked up a couple of low-loss coil forms. He was always winding coils. So we get back to the house, and I rush into the basement, and I go to work on my power supply, and I lay that bleeder resistor in there. About an hour later, I am tuning up my transmitter. I'm a ham. I'm tuning it up with my new power supply, and oh, wow. I mean, you know, I had this T20. For those of you who don't know anything about that tube, I actually had a TZ20, which is a zero bias triode Taylor tube, and it was boy, and I know the voltage is right up there. I'm getting 650 volts, and I'm on CW, and I the meters are flicking, and the 866 juniors are flickering. Everything's working fine. So I go on the air. I tune it all up on 20, on the low end of 20 CW. Well, 5 minutes later, I'm in QSO with some guy out in Denver. I'm 20 CW, and he comes back. Oh, you know, I'm getting great reports, 589X. Denver, you know, I says, he tells me his name is Ted. So I come back, and just as I come back, I said, and I pause for a second. As I pause, I lifted the key up. As you all know, with your great knowledge of electronics, you all realize, of course, with no load, the voltage goes up, correct? Slightly. Now, the whole point is you have to have good regulation so it doesn't go up too much, nor drop too much. Well, I raised the key like that, and just as I raised the key, I'll be back in a second, friends. I raised the key. A little echo chamber would not be in this here. I raised the key, and not yet, Barney. I raised the key, and as I raised the key, just for a second, suddenly there was a sound. It just went, boom!
1: that was a fantastic thing. I sat stunned. My mother came running up in the kitchen. She said, what'd you do now? What'd you do now? I knew you'd get a shark. What'd you do now? And it blew the tops right off my filter condensers. I mean, my resistor went out. The voltage rose, blew the tops off my filter condensers, and all over the ceiling of my bedroom was the oil from the filter. It blew my filter condensers. Just remember saying anything like it. The tops came right off. Pow! Just like that. The oil went all over the ceiling. Have you ever seen anything like that, Barney? Fantastic. Well, I might say that each one of these filter condensers ran about four bananas apiece. All right, that was $8, right, for starters. One of them shorted, which incidentally didn't do the transformer any good. It reflected back on the H-66s. One H-66, friends, as far as I know, is still in orbit. It came right out of the tube socket, right out the window, and the last I saw it was going out over East Chicago, Indiana, heading towards Lake Huron. $1.25. Radio. Parts Junk Shop Special. And 2 weeks later, you know, but incidentally, my shirt caught on fire. 2 weeks later, I go into Art and I says, Art, you don't know what you did. Look at it. It blew up all my power supply. You could have gone there, all right? Be my guest. Be my guest. Be my guest. Yeah. So be careful, buddy. Watch out for those discount bins. There's a reason, huh? Right. Maybe you live a discount life and it doesn't make any difference, huh? Spend all of your time down there in the water hole, flailing away. With a number 5 iron with a balsa wood shaft. No talent, plenty of mossy, huh?
2: Well, next up, I don't know how we have managed not to play one of Gene Shepherd's Memorial Day annual programs where he talks about the Indy 500 and the cultural significance of it. I listened to several different years worth, and I think this one is the best because it's got a lovely Og and Charlie segment in the middle to explain the origins of the Fiesta Drive, and that's part of the title, plus the Indy 500. And this one has been assembled from a tape provided from Howard Johnson, as well as one just labeled the Dictaphone tapes. So, pieced together, we present next, from May 29th, 1967, Gene Shepherd's Memorial Day program. This is Mass Backwards, WBAI New York. 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I am working to get the premiums for Mass Backwards, the Gene Shepherd premiums, on the website. 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Gene Shepherd, here on Mass Backwards, WBAI New York.

0: Ratatee, when the cat's away, the rats will play.
1: Or is it the other way around? When the rat's away, the cats will play. That's not bad. This is your favorite rat here. And since all the big fat cats here at the Pot Boiler are all away, enjoying their 17-day holiday, they're sitting on the fantail of their yachts, or they're down around the ninth tee, squatting around there. We're here, and you're there, and one of the great things about working on a holiday is that there's hardly anybody listening, so we can say a lot of things, play around, walk around here, and the water cooler is open to everybody on this thing. Oh, yeah. And the office is still here, by the way, you guys that are worried. I didn't get away from you.

0: It's Memorial Day Eve, which might not mean much to you, but it means something to a lot of people. And it really isn't connected much with patriotic events. But right now, at this very instant, right now, at this minute, in the dark, out in that great broad plain of Indiana, and by the way, are you aware that they call Indianapolis a cornfield with streetlights? That's what it's called. Well, that's what it's called in Indiana. Pretty well, people. Of course, they call it a lot of other things. It's also known as probably the greatest speed trap in the history of Western man. Every time you get near Indiana, you get a $27 ticket just for getting near there, you know, especially if you got an Illinois plate. They give, you know, out in certain Midwestern states, Al, are you aware that they give the officers, the arresting officers, get certain merits? He gets an extra number of points for various out-of-town, out-of-state licenses, and they're graded by the amount of antagonism that Indiana feels for the other states. Now, like, for example, an Illinois license, which is a fairly common one in Indiana, it's the next state, say. An Illinois license is a 1.5-pointer. A Wisconsin license is a 1.75-pointer. But, boy, you really score big when you get one of those guys from Ohio. That is big game, and the biggest game of all is when you get a New York car. Somehow, the New Yorker all over the country is, he's a smart aleck, you know. He's just from New York. He's from the big time. Now, he may be from a town in New York State that has taller corn, higher pine trees, has more bears per square foot, you know. The town consists of 3 people, a gas pump, and 19 skunks. And that's the town. It doesn't make a difference. That New York plate shows up, and you can hear the hum out in the darkness. You see this car come over the state line, seeing it's got those orange and black plates, or those orange and blue plates, the New York plates, see. And you can hear the hum of quietly idling Harley-Davidson police special motorcycles. 400 guys after them. See, wait for them to do just one thing. Because a New York plate is a 10-pointer. That's a 10-pointer, and it's a tradition, I suppose, especially in southern Indiana, which is a little different than northern Indiana. Southern Indiana, if a state trooper nabs 5 New York plates in 1 month, he gets a week off. And so naturally, that's kind of like, you know, King Corn stamps. And, hey, I wonder if the day will come when you'll be able to pay your traffic fines with S&H green stamps. Or, on the other hand, or if the judge will give you green stamps after you paid your fine. Speaking of that, a guy wrote me a note, and he says, Shepard, he said, well, listen to the radio, and he says, there's got to be a day when a chick will sue for annulment of her marriage on the grounds that she was under the influence of Compose when she married that slob. Have you heard those commercials? Yeah, you heard them. I mean, you know, you hear this guy, and he's going da da dee dee dee dee dee la da da da, and then you hear the other voice says, Charlie, I can't understand what's happened to you. You used to be the rottenest teacher on our staff. As a matter of fact, you were known as old Hell on Wheels Clarence. Everybody hated you, and now you've been promoted to the board of directors, and you're the assistant principal. And he says, well, that was back in the old days when I was a nervous, tense person, and I had these stainless steel fangs, da, da, da, da, and then I discovered Compose.
1: Now, life is one long sun. As far as I can see, there are fields of waving daffodils. As far as I can see, there are blue skies. There are pink clouds tinged with gold. And life is one long song. So let's all march together.
0: Hold it there, Al. Reset. Reset, reload, relock. Ready on the right, ready on the left, ready on the firing range. Do you know that there was a recent prediction made by a leading sociologist to the effect that by the year 1990, due to increasing pressures of advancing population, and there ain't no place to park, and the air is going to be all polluted, and people are going to be getting tickets just for walking around on the street. You know, yeah, they're going to eventually. There's going to be traffic police. They claim by 1995, maybe there will be traffic police on sidewalks. And if you walk on the wrong side of the sidewalk, like heading into the stream, you'll have to get yourself a $5 ticket. If you turn left into Corvettes without putting your hand out, which could knock four little old ladies to the ground and run over six kids, you'll probably get a $15 moving violation ticket and all that stuff. He said that by the year 1995 or so, that a major percentage of the people will be on continual, and they'll take it just like every morning you take your E's, or, you know, like you take your vitamins every morning. They will be on a continual diet of tranquilizers, and you'll take them just as normally as you take, vitamin B or something. And he said this would be because man is not built for what man has created. And until a new type of man evolves, very new type, who's totally nerveless, totally insensitive to anything, and he has leather lungs that are lined with asbestos and he can breathe in all the air from Jersey, that until that time, man will continually be constantly under the pressure of taking various types of, little things to keep him happy. It may be, it's all connected with the LSD thing. You know that you can buy LSD cigarettes now? You can buy a package of cigarettes that says on the side LSD. I kind of think they missed the boat, though. They should have a cigarette named Pot. The guy gets busted for smoking pot in the mailroom. And who knows? But nevertheless, you get all deeply involved with modern life. You sometimes have a tendency to forget that one of the basic drives behind man, always, is what they term the fiesta drive. Now, what is the fiesta drive? Nobody knows where it comes from. No other animals do this. As a matter of fact, there has been at least one physical anthropologist I know of has been studying the celebration habits of various lower animals. Now, they can't find much. I mean, it has never been recorded that 522 camels gathered in the desert and all grabbed paws and jumped around and sang old songs. They just don't do it. Bears do not do this. A bear is a very solitary character, and they do not have conventions where 497 bears gather on the side of a mountain and throw bags of water on the other bears that are down at the bottom of the mountain and wear buttons and yell, sit on rocks and blow horns. Well, man has the fiesta thing deep down inside of him, and one of the very earliest examples of this, it must have happened when man was beginning to come out of the amphibious state, and his gills were beginning to disappear. His feet were still a little bit webbed. In fact, I know a lot of people whose feet are still webbed a great deal. I know one guy that's got scales on his back, but when they were just beginning to sneak out of the water and they were beginning to breathe the air and it wasn't even polluted yet, you know, it's hard to believe that it was a time when you could breathe deep. You know, nothing. I mean, now you go, black. yeah, you do. Just face it. I mean, and so, the very first moment, there must have been a historic moment when Charlie is crunched down there, you know, he's hunched, sitting on the mouth of the cave, and the wind is blowing past, and the skies are gray overhead, and the clouds are scudding past. And they hadn't even invented trees. It's very early. No trees. There were no dogs, nothing like that. After all, if you didn't have no dog, you didn't need trees. And so there weren't any trees or any dogs. Well, you see, everything follows one after the other. Nature has continuity to it. Things are important. That's called ecology. In other words, turtles exist because frogs exist. Turtles eat frogs. And when the frog began to develop, the turtle followed naturally. Now the frog, of course, eats mosquitoes. And so, because there were mosquitoes, frogs came on the scene. Well, nobody's figured out why man came on the scene. I mean, this has been a big problem with ecologists for years because he doesn't fit, see. The first thing that man does when he arrives on any given scene is cut all the trees down. Then he digs holes in the ground, overturns all the sod, and then he throws beer cans in the lake. And therefore, man is anti-nature. He's not part of nature. He's anti-nature. And so, Og and Charlie are squinched down, the two first anti-nature creatures on the face of the globe. Squinched down, and Charlie's looking out over the darkness, and Og is looking out over the darkness, with their hairy brows peering out, their tiny beady eyes, red-rimmed, shot with incomprehension of the fantastic world in which they had been cast, peering out into the darkness. And then suddenly, well, it wasn't so sudden. It took 422 million years, actually, but in those days they didn't have Timex watches, you know. They didn't have any of this stuff. There was not, time wasn't invented. There was only light and dark. They didn't even, they had no days. They had not invented Wednesday. Nothing. Just light and dark. And it didn't get very light either, because it was always cloudy. It rained a lot, see. It was always cloudy. And it didn't get very dark either, you see. Because the moon was bigger in those days. Do you know that the moon has washed away a lot? They claim that erosion has washed away a lot of the moon, and they claim that, like 2.5 million years ago, the moon covered the whole sky. It's a big baby, you know, just laying up there. And so the two of them are squinched down. It's silent, except for the sound of the wind. Exciting, isn't it? That's the beginning. That was a long time ago. That was a long time ago. And suddenly, Og, out of that dark Sargasso Sea of his mind, man didn't even have minds yet like we know them. He just had this cottage cheese between his ears, see, and it was fermenting. It had not yet solidified. Out of that dark, vast blankness of this chunk of cottage cheese that hung between Og's ears. Now, they didn't have ears like we have ears. They had these two little knobs on each side and stuck out through the fur. See, a little bit, you'd just see them. Suddenly, out of that dark swamp of that cottage cheese mind came the thought. Now, that was a traumatic experience, because they didn't come very often. In fact, the last one that Og had occurred 217 million years before. And that's when he decided to climb out of the water. Now, I'm using Og here, of course. It's a symbolic Og. There were many Ogs. He had said, I had enough of this water jazz. And he climbed out and sat on the bank. That was the first thought. Now, the second thought. Og, his eyes cloud even more than they're ordinarily clouded. Ugumbaya. He looks over at Charlie. And Charlie is sitting there looking out over the lake. Any minute now, he's expecting his future wife to crawl out. See, they didn't have women yet. They weren't invented. But don't ask me how anything happened. I don't know. They didn't have no women yet. That's all I know, see. They came later. In fact, they are not fully evolved yet, according to many men. See, at the interesting thought. Now, speaking of being low on the evolutionary scale, friends, this is WOR in Fun City, our great big fat old howling cave. Oh, let me tell you, Fun City is more of a howling cave of wilderness than many a Neanderthal man knew. And so, from Fun City, we send you this fun commercial.
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3: 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Shell cares enough to reward you for driving safely, which is fine as far as it goes. The rest is up to you. I urge you to take the pledge and keep it and see how much you stand to gain.
2: It is a turning point for the upper-class commercial movie. An adult bedtime story. That's how Life magazine describes Fool for the Road. Let's see, there's another quote here. I think you'll enjoy this quote. It says, very beautiful, sexy, totally charming adult movie. Now, for those of you who are not familiar with the terms of contemporary speech, adult movie means sexy movie. You know, it's funny. That would make a lot of stag movies very adult. Very, very adult. Don't miss Stanley Donen's Two for the Road from 20th Century Fox, now in an exclusive East Side engagement at the Plaza Theater, Madison Avenue at 58th Street in the heart of Fun City.
0: Oh, you want to hear about that thought, huh?
2: Og? Well, he turns to Charlie, see? And he looks over Charlie, and Charlie didn't look very good, actually, because he hadn't had a haircut yet. See, they hadn't invented any of that stuff yet, and they hadn't invented Life Boy. Dial soap was like 17 trillion years in the future, so Charlie wasn't really nice to be near. But on the other hand, either was Og. But they didn't know the difference, see, because nothing was nice to be near in those days. I mean, what were the saber-toothed tigers or the trichinoporuses and the tyrannosauruses, rexes, and all that stuff around there? Everything was dangerous. Every last thing. Do you know that at one point the whole world was composed of lava? And there ain't nothing worse than lava. You walk around in lava and you've got trouble. And if there wasn't lava, it was quicksand. And so, you know, it was a pretty rotten life one way and the other. It rained a lot and they didn't have, nobody had invented umbrellas or rubbers and the cough drops. Nothing. They just sat there and scrunched down. And, you know, they hadn't even discovered smoking cigarettes. Nothing like that. They just, you wonder how they, no TV even. I mean, that's really hell. So the two of them sat down there, squinched over, and suddenly Og came up with one of the great turning point moments in all of mankind's history. He looked over at Charlie and went, see, they hadn't really invented language yet. Language consisted of a series of belches, grunts, and occasionally scratches. Well, this impinged on Charlie's ear pans. And after a long pause, you see, reaction time was very slow in those days, because man was a very slow creature at that point. He had not learned footwork yet. He had not taken Dale Carnegie courses. He had not taken courses in charm and public speaking at Rutgers, any of that stuff yet. And so it took him a long time, he's thinking there, maybe 100,000 years past. And then he turns to Og and goes, "Gee," meaning, "What did you say?" And Og repeats, "Bow." And a very dim light bulb lit up over Charlie's head. Og had said for the first time, "Charlie, let's go and tie one on." It was the first party. He had suggested the first fiesta. And within 5 years, both of them were out in front of the cave, hollering, throwing rocks at each other. And Og was standing up on a cave, and he was singing a rudimentary song. And both of them were bagged to the ears on fermented coconut juice. And it was the beginning of the whole thing. What did it lead to? Well, it led to democratic conventions. It led to the International Plumbers Amalgamated Social and Union crowd meeting in Miami Beach for 3 days to elect officers, quote. It led to the American Legion. It led to the Ed Sullivan Show. And it led to, bring it up there big, hit it hard. You thought that there was no point to all this, didn't you? It led to tonight's radio program, which is brought to you by this Sirius radio station. And we entitled it Salute to the Indianapolis 500.
1: Or, subtitled, Salute to One of the Great Nutty Things in American Life. And so, tonight, we salute Nutty Day in Indianapolis. Yes, friends, 364 days go by in Indianapolis and nothing happens. One day out of every year, Indianapolis turns on. Sort of. Well, as much as Indianapolis can turn on. After all, it's a 40-watt town in a world of kilowatt stations. And so tonight we salute Victory Circle. Oh, Victory Circle, how still thee lies under the Indiana moon. Well, not so still. There have been four cars go through it in the last 7 hours. For those of you who don't know Victory Circle is the Times Square of Indianapolis. And I mean square. However, at this very instant, and I'm going to do this, so you might as well sit down now and rest. It's a program about the Big 500. At this very instant, in the darkness, in the cornfields, surrounding, now this is this minute, because you see, it doesn't start till tomorrow, the real race, but that isn't the race really for these people. At this very minute, there are probably in Indianapolis right now, and all the streets that go, that kind of lead in, and the lanes and the roads that lead into the big brickyard, which is what they call the racetrack there. There must be probably at this point, I would guess and estimate it, and I haven't been there for a couple of years, probably 20,000 automobiles just waiting in the darkness. Now, they've been waiting in the darkness now, many of them, for maybe 2 and 3 weeks. Some of them have been there as long as a month. I'm not kidding you, Al. I'm telling you the truth. And I'm telling you, because you people in the East probably don't know anything about this. You sit and read about the Indianapolis 500 in the Sports Illustrated, or you read about the Times, and all they write about generally is the race. Well, that really, in a way, is like if you're going to write about Christmas, all you write about is an ornament. I mean, Christmas is one more than that, and the 500 race is one of the most enormous, one of the biggest, probably the greatest camp meeting fiesta that America has in this day and age. Now, it started back right after the turn of the century. And it started in the cornfields, in this great big yellow, red brickyard called the Indianapolis Speedway. It was just a big track, big oval laid out there. And this was in the early days of automobiles, and everybody was automobile nutty. But the thing that's important to remember is not that they came primarily to see the cars, which a lot of them did. They came because it was a thing to go to. It was a way to get out of the farm for a couple of hours. It was a way to get out of a little town like Jerusalem, Indiana, or like Xenia, Ohio, or like Clabber, Kentucky, or like Rabbit Hash, Kentucky. These are all real towns that I'm giving you names of. I'm not inventing them. How would you like to be living in Otterbein, Indiana? But there ain't no otters in Otterbein, Indiana. But there's a lot of people that look like otters in Otterbein, you know. After the snow is 40 feet deep in the wintertime. You've heard about their winters. And in the summertime, the temperature's 104 degrees. And on thawing days, they turn on the tornadoes. And so, so the people there, a very different type of man. And given the opportunity, he will gather in great numbers to mill and to reassure himself that there are others, and that he's not alone in the darkness. Now, here in the big cities, like New York and places like Chicago and Los Angeles, they don't need that kind of affirmation that there are other human beings. But they do in places like Jerusalem, places like New Bethlehem, places like Nazareth, Indiana. And somehow it all came to pass in Indianapolis that in the early days of this century, 1904, 1905, I don't know the exact date, maybe in 1910, something like that,
2: that the first race was held. And you know the man that won the first race that was held at Indianapolis just recently died a year or two ago. Won the absolute first race. And that race became, within a very short time, one of the great fiestas of the entire Midwest. And they don't go there because they're nutty or car nutty, but they go just to be there where all those other people are. It's like a gigantic, enormous county fair. Now, I suppose most of you people have never been to a real county fair who live out here places like Yonkers and stuff. But a real county fair always has races. Now, not necessarily trotting races. Now, all over Indiana, they have trotting races continually. And every county fair has a trotting grounds, and the trotting races all over them. You've seen National Velvet and all. Well, it really is that way. They really do. And, there's always a little girl who looks like Elizabeth Taylor who's taken that little colt, the one they call the runt, that's no good. And her friend, Mickey, who looks just like Mickey Rooney, you know. And he rides it, and they win. And there's a guy named Stephen Fetch. He keeps saying, "Gee, pick up them pieces, pick up them pieces, little boy, let him go. What Cunley, I see, he's going to win that race, Colonel. And you know, I bet we're going to take the Kentucky Derby next week." Well, this has happened in Indiana, you know. But as equally important, and you don't hear so much about this side of it, at every major county fair throughout Indiana, they also have automobile speed races. And you go to the county fair and you see rising out of the distance when you're approaching the Lake County Fair, you see rising out of the cornfields this great cloud of dust. These are called dirt track races. You see this great cloud of this huge yellow dust is in the air, and you see the fence around it, and you hear wah wah wah wah, and then you hear bow, bow, some hayseed, some rube with his Sears Roebuck crash helmet on. Has just gone through 17 yards of fence in his racing car, and you see the air is filled with superchargers, and everybody, "Get out of it, Ruth, get out, she's going to burn, Ruth, get out." And you see this guy jumping out of his car, and he's running through the cornfields, you know, with his pants on fire, and you know that you are at the county fair. Well, and they bet on him, you know. They bet on these races, these cars running around on the dirt tracks. And it is one form of suicide that many people here in the East have not yet discovered. And so all the while, as you're wandering through the county fairgrounds, you go through the strawberry jam prize contest. You know, you walk through, and all these grannies are sitting around with their blue hair, and they're arguing about how rotten the judges were this year, how Emily ever won with that terrible stuff she turns out. And, you know, she doesn't really, she actually buys it at the A&P, you know, is what she does. And then you go through the quilt judging contest. Then you go through the smallest tomato contest, the biggest tomato contest, and you go through all these things. The bulldogging. And another thing they always have too. They have horse pulling contest. You know, they have these big horses, and they pull against gigantic weights, and everybody cheers and yells, and the horses sweat. And then they have stake driving contest. You see these big rubes. And they've got these great big hammers, and they're driving stakes into the ground. you don't see this stuff in the wide, wide world of sports, but that's big out there, you know. And there's a guy who'll be the state champion. He's a state champion, a stake driver, and he has a big belt, and he walks around, he wears the overalls and stuff, and for the whole year, everybody gets out of his way. And this is the county fair. Now, the integral part of it, and one of the most important parts of it, of course, is the race. And these are the dirt track drivers that go around from fair to fair and drive in these things. Now, you have to look upon the Indianapolis 500 as the biggest county fair ever, any place in the whole world. And so everybody goes very early to the county fair. Well, preparations are made in the real fanatics, the people who really go to these things. They have their own, a special car that is used only for going to that race. Did you know that, Al? That's an interesting thing. And they're all old. They'll have a 39 Ford, or they'll have a 37 Humpmobile station wagon, or they'll have a 34 Graham Page Phaeton. And these old cars have been old cars that they've had for like 25 years. The family has them, and they build them to be used at the race. They have big racks on the top where you can get up on top of the car. You have the pipes, they screw the pipes. You know, the pipes, they screw the pipes in, they put the platform on top, they screw more pipes on the top, and

this thing, you know. So if you're going to sit in your car and watch the race, you can't sit in the car. Obviously, you're not going to see anything. So the cars go upwards until you see these vast leaning towers of pizzas. In fact, some of these cars are so elaborate that they have hot and cold running water up at the top there. They have electrical outlets. They have TV sets now up there where they can sit and watch reruns of I Love Lucy while the race is being run, you know. And they have card tables that come out of the floor, and they sit and play cards. And they have beer coolers, the whole bit. You know, now, the thing, though, that is really interesting is not so much the race. It's what happens before the race. These people, by and large, all know each other. And at night, they wander around. The guy will have his three-week vacation that he gets every year. He will take it the 3 weeks before Memorial Day, so that he can get in the car, his wife and the kid. He's been doing it for generations. He learned it from his dad. Now, some of them now are in their third generation now, and they've been coming to this race, man and boy, every year. And there are some old codgers that will walk in and out, you know, famous old codgers will walk in and out of the crowd. And at night, they all visit each other as they're parked along the roads. And Indianapolis, of course, makes it a regular thing. And they visit each other and they sit on, it's like a vast trailer camp. And they're waiting for days before the race. And the old ladies visit. And these people will not see each other from one race to the next. And they will occasionally correspond, but they don't see each other. They're just this thing. They gather. And they'll talk about, did you hear what happened to Rafe? You know why Rafe isn't here? You know why Rafe isn't here? You know, he busted his knee, you know? And they all know who Rafe is. And back and forth the stories go. And then in and out of the crowd will be the real old-timers. And these are like veterans of ancient, ancient wars. And they've got buttons all over them, many of them. And these buttons are souvenir buttons from all the races that they have attended. Some guys, believe it or not, have attended every Indianapolis Speedway race that's been held since just after the turn of the century. And they walk around there, you know, and they say, well, I'll tell you this, Wilbur Shaw was good, no question about that, but did you ever see George Robinson race? Did you ever see? And I want to tell you, Ralph DePalma, now there was a race driver, Ralph DePalma, I'll never forget the time Ralph DePalma came around the South Turn. He drove one of those Alfa Romeos, one of the Italian cars. He come around there with the Alfa Romeo, and she caught on fire coming around the South Turn. Well, you know what Ralph did? He had this mechanic named George Meredith. He come around the corner there, and he waved to George to jump out when he come around there, because he's got to finish by himself. Well, of course, these stories go on and on and on. And you find this interesting? Well, these old cats know every car that's ever run in the race. And they're not fooled, by the way. They're not fooled at all. Only the Easterner is fooled when it says a Shell Oil double overhead valve special, that kind of thing, you see. You read the list of the race cars, you know, all the cars that are racing, and they have these names of companies like Hemingway Van Line Special. Well, you know that's not a Hemingway Van Lines car, obviously not. That's the name of the company that put up the dough to build this car. Well, what kind of a car is it? That's the thing that's important to these old times. They never sit around and say, hey, did you ever see that Borden Pet Milk Special? Oh, that's a real... No. They sit there and say, hey, listen to that. You can hear the sound. Hear that? Oh, man, listen to that. Oh, it ain't nothing like the sound of an offie. It's that offie. Well, they're talking about an Offenhauser, of which you will find in the race tomorrow a few Offenhauser cars will be run. This is a special race motor, an engine that is used and has over the years dominated the tracks, although now they're being beaten out by the non-stock Fords, very non-stock. But nevertheless, the hours before the race, these cars gather. And right now, at this time, it's now 10:45 or so before the race, the night before, the tension gets unbearable. Now, why does it get unbearable? Are they anxious about who's going to win the race? Are they anxious about what car is going to win the race? Oh, no. They've got one thing in mind. And the family, the cousins, the uncles, the aunts, everybody is plotting and scheming for this one moment. Because at dawn, at 6 a.m., at the track, at dawn,

in the quiet Indiana, just as the sun is beginning to come up, and you could see the edge of the golden light touching the grandstands. And down there, if you were lucky enough to be on the track before they open it up, you'll see a few figures moving around down in the pits. And you'll see maybe a bright yellow car that's being slowly wheeled out into the sunlight. And there you can see lying in the shade of one of the pits a long red rear engine converted Lotus just lying there. You see, you can smell the smell, you know, of that high test fuel, and you can smell the oil and the gas, and you can see that big oval out there, and it's been laid out and cleaned and polished for weeks in advance. You see, now that they've taken it out and they've practically sanded it down to get all the oil off before the big race. And out there in the darkness, just as dawn is coming up, there is this fantastic, it looks like a gigantic buffalo herd. Millions and millions of ancient cars are all poised for this big moment, this big instant. And they're waiting, sitting behind the wheel of their car. And they've got them started running. You know, that old 1934 Huffmobile six-cylinder engine has seen 274 very hard 1,000 miles. And now the blue smoke is coming out of the back end. The fenders are up and down. And ahead of him is a guy in a Willie's Knight. He's with his Willie's Knight Touring Special, a 1936 beauty. And they're all waiting. The beer is packed all around them. They've got their pinochle cards. They've got their sandwiches piled high. They've got their hot dogs already. The mustard, the piccalilli, the whole thing. The racks are ready to go up, and they're waiting. What are they waiting for? They're waiting for the moment. X hour. D instant. They're waiting for that second when all of a sudden, boom! Exactly 6 a.m., the cannon goes off and the doors are flung open. Millions of cars surge forward, all looking for their parking place, the place that they have occupied since 1917. Oh! The air is filled with crashed fenders, headlight lenses, muffled curses and screams, and they roar forward. Hey, they get out of my way! Here I go! Here we go! Oh, here we go! Oh. At long last, the family it actually arrives at the same spot on the same plot of crumpled, yellow, oil-stained grass in the infield, the same spot that they have occupied, man and boy, since old Uncle Charlie first attended this race when he was only 4 years old. And Uncle Charlie's been dead 19 years now, and he died at 96. Ah, they sit there for a moment. And all around them is this crowd of people, thousands of old cars. And the dust is rising. In like 42 and a half seconds, 19 trillion people come pouring through that track. General admission and so on, the whole thing. And they settle back. This is what they've come for. And he slowly gets out, the old Charlie gets up out of the front seat of his whippet, and he gets up on that running board, and he starts putting up his rack. And everybody is putting each other's racks down, you know. Oh, look at that. What a piece of junk. They're putting up their racks. And by 10 o'clock in the morning, they're all sitting there with the sun beating down, and they're sipping their second glass of beer, and they're already on their third hand of pinochle. And out there on the track, you can... Wow! Wow! Yeah, the last tune-up, the last instant. And then comes the moment of the big race. For that brief moment, they all stand up and look out over the track. And you see those 33 cars all lined up. And then the balloons rise into the air. And there's a great muffled roar from the crowd. 250,000 people. And all the guys down in the infield toot their horns all at once. Ooga, ooga. And these cars roll on by on that ceremonial lap. And then they hit that starting line after the first lap. There's that enormous roar that shakes the ground. The ground thunders under their feet. And they watch the first big lap go by. And then they all settle down and begin to play pinochle. This is what they come for. The hot dogs are all warmed up.
They drag at the lemonade. Old Uncle Rafe takes out his bottle of Kentucky White Lightning. And the day has begun. And it will go on and on and on far into the night. Far into next morning when finally they arrive back at New Jerusalem, Indiana. Tired, hot, mad, sunburned, drunk, but ready for another year. May the best man win. May the best car win. And may the 500 go on forever.

0: Hey, there's a new development, Yang. There's a fantastic new... Give me a little echo chamber when I give you the cue. Just not until then, okay? New development here. And I would like to bring it to the attention of the city fathers. Any city fathers listening out there? Hello, city father. Look what you gave birth to. I mean, New York. Good God. Hello, city father. All right, city father, here's a suggestion. We've all been talking about crime, you know, all over the world. Now, crime is on the leaps and bounds. It's going up. Well, here's a new development in crime prevention. And it can happen in Sweden, of all places. Yeah, Sweden. Thieves burglaring a church in Varina, Sweden, were unbelievably terrified when all of a sudden, as they were pilfering the church, going through the poor box, suddenly a gigantic voice was heard saying, "Thou shalt not steal." They fell flat on their face. They lay there quivering for a long second or two. And as they lay there quivering with the sweat pouring out of their faces and their hands still in the till, the voice then went on to say, "Repent. Repent of thy sins." And they gave up right then and there. They gave up right then and there. So we would like to point out to the city fathers that with the growth of the supernatural in our time, perhaps supernatural means can be used to quell the rising tide of lawlessness. Can you imagine down in the 6th precinct, 6 cops sitting there wearing black robes, burning powdered bat's wings, calling for divine intervention? And one day, of course, it's going to happen the other way. I mean, you get the good guys hollering, "Thou shalt not steal." And all of a sudden, from out of the nether regions, comes a gigantic voice.
1: "This is the devil!
2: Give it to him!"

I just want you to marinate there a little bit. Thank you. That was real nice. I like that. I like a little grace. I really do. I appreciate it. No, I'm not talking about her. I like a style in life. A little grace there. Just a little bit more her. That's good. That's really good. I like classic. That's really good. No, I mean, that's really good. I don't care what Jane Fonda says. Hell with her, it's good. Yeah. Now, look, I know that Ralph Nader called. I don't care what he says. I like it. To hell with him. He's going to start a pollution of the airwaves soon. The only thing we can play and say is stuff he likes. Yeah, bring it up there. Good. Come on, I don't care. I wonder if they'd worry if I sat in with this crowd a little bit here. That's it. That's good.

Thank you. I like to keep in shape. How did you start? Hey, we'd like to bring something out here. That I know that Jersey's been a little embarrassed about it, but might as well bring it out in the open. And I think the truth is maybe hard to accept, but we got to bring it out in the open. For those of you who are living outside of the New York area, and there are a couple, it's hard to believe, there are people living outside of the New York area. They don't live, actually. Let's face it, they just exist out there. But we'd like to report that to those of you who are out there in the darkness, outer darkness, that big excitement was on the Jersey Turnpike the other day. Did you miss that one? I read a note here from the New York Times, that eminent journal, the one that's always, of course, on top of the serious stories. Motorists by the score offered their help to clear up a traffic mishap at exit 13 of the New Jersey Turnpike today, but were waved on their way by two state troopers. Shortly after noon, a trailer truck carrying 1,000 cases, cardboard cases, of Scotch whiskey in quarts and fifths, careened over on its side on an exit ramp when Anthony DeFrancesco, 34, a driver, failed to negotiate the exit ramp. The impact burst the aluminum skin of the trailer body, smashing 100 to 200 cases of scotch and spewing broken bottles, gurgling their contents into the gutter alongside the capsized vehicle. Look, look, look, look. All that, you know, all that stuff is going down the gutters there. Thousands and thousands of gallons. The aroma borne on a chill breeze. Well, now, if you know anything about exit 13 on the Jersey Turnpike, there's plenty of aromas in that area. Plenty. In fact, that's probably the aroma capital of the world. And they got them all types there. But all of a sudden, these guys driving along the turnpike at noon were smitten in their nose by an aroma that did not smell at all like the usual Jersey stench that rises out of the forward-looking progressive industries in that area there. That's right. Well, the aroma borne on a chill breeze, along with the spectacle of all that scotch gurgling around and all them bottles flying and the whole bit, see, caused drivers to brake sharply. Hey, they stopped, in other words. It's the Times way to say braking sharply means they stopped quick, gazing in mild shock at the tumble of white cases bearing the John Begg scotch label. On the heels of troopers Raymond Wisneck and Al Petracha, who mounted guard while the intact cases were loaded into another truck, came agents of the U.S. Treasury Department. They had to ascertain if federal taxes on the shipment had been paid. Hi, George. The agents found that the excise had been paid. I can see them. Oh, darn it. Oh, gee whiz. And they looked at the stamp, and they left the cleanup problem to the cleanup crews. Police, throughout the remaining daylight hours, stood guard. And throughout the hours, drivers exiting from the turnpike at the scene slowed up to savor the sight and to amazingly offer their help. Jersey drivers are not known for that ordinarily. But this brought, you hit them where they lived. I'll help you guys clean up the mess. Here, I got a jug here. I'll scoop up. There it was. Excitement on the turnpike. And that reminds me of the time. I mean, hey, everything in life reminds me of something. But did you hear about the time out in a town in Indiana, Monon, Indiana? Little tiny town, Monon, Indiana, which is a little tiny town. And it's a very religious town, as a matter of fact. If you know anything about little towns in Indiana, I'll tell you, night and day you can hear the sound of thumping tubs and trumpets blowing and rattling tambourines. You can hear the shouts of the evangelists going on night and day. Well, a great big tractor trailer was roaring through Monon, Indiana, right in the middle of the afternoon when there's a lot of kids coming out of school. And all of a sudden, this guy blew a tire. He careened off, as they always say in the papers. He careened off the road. His tractor trailer bumped into a tree on the side and it flipped over and the top of it just spilled open. And for the next 6 hours, excitement
amazement, anger, frustration, moralizing, God knows what, rained in Mona, Indiana. You know what the truck contained? Are you ready for it? 1.3 million Playboy center foldouts. Just the center foldouts. And by the way, these were about to be processed, these center foldouts. There's some work they do on them before some of the center foldouts are actually published. It deals with the airbrush. And nevertheless, the wind caught these center foldouts and blew millions and millions of pictures of ladies wearing nothing but a sneaky smile. It blew all over Monon County. It was a bad, windy day. And little kids, like five-year-old kids, were picking these things up and running, "Hey, Mama, look!" You know. And you'd think, well, that's not so exciting. Well, it was exciting in Monon, Indiana. It would be exciting, believe me, in Summit, New Jersey, if it happened. But if you know anything about Monon, it was one block down, by the way, from the First Pentecostal Baptist Holy Roller Church that it happened. There's a lot of excitement. Oh, they thundered from the pulpit after that. But yeah, oh, I'll tell you. Well, did you hear about the big trailer tractor crash they had here the other day? I think it was again on a turnpike, another one. It wasn't a very spectacular crash, except the truck just flipped over. And the next thing you know, like $12 billion worth of brand new nickels. Yeah, it was a treasury truck carrying a whole truckload of nickels. And they just flew out in the weeds. And there was a lot of excitement on that one. But have you ever been around when something like that happened? Never. Well, that's the way some people's lives are. They're lives of quiet desperation, a lot of people. Quiet desperation and no excitement. Then, of course, the other people have lives of total excitement. And they don't have time to be desperate because you're running usually. But twice, on two occasions, have I been around where something great happened with trucks. And one time I was driving in West Virginia, and the West Virginia has a lot of these winding, snaky, two-lane roads that go up almost vertically up the side of hills, and they go vertically down hills. And I'm tooling along, see, and I'm in this little MG I had, and I'm just directly behind this tremendous tractor trailer. I've been trying to get ahead of this guy for about about 100 miles, because sometimes a tractor trailer get ahead of you, you just can't pass him. Every time he goes up this hill, you know, boom, boom, boom, boom, boom, and a big clouds of diesel smoke coming back, and you try to pass the guy, you know, and you tremendous roadblock ahead of you, which reminds me, this is WOR New York. Listen, will you fools and knaves out there quit calling up the station to find out the address on where to order your bird? It's a little silly, you know, for a radio station to be telling you where to buy a bird that flaps its wings and flies. So write it down right now. It's Flying Birds. This is the address. If you don't know what we're talking about, we've got this thing here. It's the craziest commercial I ever had in my whole life outside of the Gypsy fish bait oil, which I once had. And also the beautiful Last Supper linoleum tablecloth, which was kind of nice. But did I ever tell you about that one? But if you haven't heard about these, see, the wild little things that this Frenchman, whose name I will not even attempt to pronounce, Guy de Rhonebeck, anyway, he spent 3 years trying to invent a bird that would fly. When you wind it up, a little rubber band in it, and it flaps its wings, and off it goes. And it actually flies. It's an ornithopter, and it is guaranteed to fly, which is more than your uncle is. It's guaranteed to fly at whatever altitude you set the little tail to. And I suggest you don't fly this thing much during duck season. Nothing madder than a Jersey hunter that's just shot down a plastic bird, I'll tell you. But nevertheless, if you'd like to order one of these great little things, they're maddening, I would suggest you put a check or a money order in the mail, and don't make it out to me, for God's sakes. Make it out to Flying Birds, that spell flying. Yeah, that spell flying. Birds, B-U-R-D-S, Flying Birds, Department S. S is in whatever you want to make it in. Department S, P.O. Box 1909, 1909, 1909, Post Office Box 1909,
Grand Central Station, New York, New York. Where else? 10017. Okay, that's enough for her birds. And you go chugging up this hill, and every time I'd sneak out, a car comes right at me. So I'm ducking behind this guy, and there's a whole line of cars behind me, all chugging away. They're trying to get around this tractor trailer. And it was a cold, windy, rainy night. Remember it just vividly. I guess anybody who's driven a great deal cross-country has a lot of wild stories to tell. I have. I got thousands of wild things that happen to me in driving all night long. But cross-country, there are a lot of stuff. If you're a suburban driver, you spend all your time putzing around between Darien and Woodlawn. And a big trip is when you take your car all the way in, quote, to the city. That's a big deal. Well, yeah, I'm surprised at the number of New Yorkers who've never really driven. I mean, really driven. I'm talking about, the 20 hours at the wheel, driving, trying to make it all the way from Olathe, Kansas to Chicago before the sun comes up. This is another kind of driving. Of course, you see all kinds of stuff. And then this night, I'm coming down this long, winding, snaky hill, and I can see right ahead of me this truck. And I'm directly behind him. I'm the first car, and there's a lot of guys winding up behind me. Every time I look in the rearview mirror, I can see these guys making abortive attempts to pass and going back, and we've been behind him now for about 4 hours. When all of a sudden I see the truck ahead of me, he's going pretty fast. I'm thinking about this. We're going down a hill. I said, gee, this guy's really highballing it, see? Well, it wasn't until we got halfway down the hill I realized he wasn't highballing it at all. He'd lost his brakes. And I could see way down below us there was this town. I thought, oh, wow. I could just see this truck just going through town about 95 miles an hour, say, just absolutely out of control. It was like that Edgar Allan Poe story. Wasn't it Poe? You remember the famous story he wrote? Or was it Stevenson? Famous story about a cannon loose on the decks of a ship. Or below decks, wasn't it? Yeah. It was a ship, you know, when they had these cannons that stuck out the side, the Errol Flynn-type ship. Yeah, that was the Errol Flynn class, just like they have Essex class and the Forrestal class. It was the Errol Flynn class-type boat. Had a lot of ropes on it where you could swing on, you know, all that stuff. This story was about a big cannon that got loose. And the ship is rolling in this storm, and this enormous cannon was like a giant live monster. It just kept rolling back and forth and was killing guys. Roll, and they're trying to stop it. Did you ever hear that story? Well, that reminded me of this scene with the truck. I could see this guy trying to get control of the truck, see? And he isn't doing it, and so he throws it into different gears. I could hear him shifting gears, and wow. It was wild, and he's going faster and faster, and I start waving out the window at the cars behind me. Look out, you know, something's happening up ahead there. So I could see lights flickering, guys are looking out of the cars and stuff, and he's roaring ahead when all of a sudden he decided he better do it. I got to hand it to the guy, he had fantastic guts. He decided he better do it before it was too late, before he went into town at 200 miles an hour, and he jackknifed purposely. You know, what is it, a jackknife? Well, maybe some people don't. A jackknife is when the semi-tractor trailer literally jackknifes. You know, the front of it goes one way and the back goes another. It just bends in the middle there. So he jackknifed and this truck just went out. It was like watching a slow-motion movie. I saw the cab veer off as he tried to jackknife. And then I saw the huge trailer swing out into the other lane. Of course, he did it making sure there were no cars coming at him, see? And he swung out the other lane, and the great big, tremendous, enormous trailer body just slowly edged over. And it's going sideways now down the road. It edged over and just, boom, and it lay on the side and just slid down this fantastic grade. With the truck body sort of whipping back and forth, the tractor, see, whipping back and forth, and it was just like a little dog attached to this enormous weight, and then it slowed up and stopped, and just as it did, the top of the truck,
which was now almost facing me. It spun as it slid down. The top of the truck just peeled back like an enormous can of sardines. You know, the sardine just peeled back. When the load just went pouring out and down the side of a mountain. There was a mountain that went down maybe 500 feet, a great grade right down, and the whole load went sailing down. And it was the first time that I got wondering what the heck was in the truck. See, it was a load. What a disappointment. It must have been 5 million. I never saw so many in my life. A gigantic load went sailing down, and they were all paper cups. He had a load of paper cups. Millions of paper cups. I mean, these little wax type, you know, these little paper cups. Little ones to kind of use in hospitals. They weren't even big ones. They were little ones. And they just went down this hill like an enormous snowstorm. It's just like a great wave because they were in some kind of big cartons which just broke all up. And this thing just, these cups just went sailing down. And the wind was blowing. And these cups went up in a great wave in the air. Thousands and thousands of cups. And all these cars are slewing to a stop behind me. The cups are drifting down. And this guy got out of the truck. I stopped. I pulled over to the side. And he crawled out of the truck. He was not hurt. And he was shaking. So he got out of the truck. And he said that his brakes went. He said, my brakes went. That's how I kept saying, my brakes went. And there he stood amid a drift of paper cups. It was like a Santa Claus standing there with the cups all drifting up around him. Oh, God, what a mess. And I just slowly pulled out, see, and I went down. And to me, already you could see lights coming from the town with the red U lights and the cops coming up and the truckers and everything else moving in. And I just looked down over the great drift. There must have been a million paper cups. I don't know how many paper cups you can get in a giant semi-tractor trailer, but it has to be a million or better. And all of them had spilled down this mountain. I could see looking down the side of the mountain, and it was in late fall. There was no snow on the ground, just late fall, and it looked like an enormous ski run. It's a fantastic sight. And it went down, way down, like hundreds of feet down the mountain. You could see this great river of paper cups drifting down. But the greatest scene I ever saw like that was a scene which, I just got to tell you the scene. It was a wild scene. And, because if you do much cross-country driving, you see these great trucks doing this stuff. You don't see it happen much in the city because the truck is going very slowly in the city, naturally. But you see these great actions occur. Well, one night, I'm a kid. I'm just a kid, and I've got my first car. And, even to this day, I love driving. There's some people just take, driving is a thing you do as a functional thing. And I always feel sorry about people like that because they're missing a lot of the feeling of it, to drive and to enjoy driving, to love the feel of the wheel and to get this great sense of movement and freedom and everything else you get with driving is just completely lost on a lot of people. I think these are basically sedentary people, or sedentary if you prefer that. They're basically behind sitters. And to them, driving is a drag, you know, to go someplace. But I love it. So I'm right in the middle of this, and I used to take my car out, and I was always driving. Whenever I could scratch up enough money for gas and stuff, I was always going somewhere. And on this particular night, again, it involved a viaduct, a big hill. And I'm coming down a viaduct, which is a great, long, slanting grade. Now, you know what is it, a viaduct? Well, a viaduct in this particular case was a spectacular one. It's one of the biggest I've ever seen to this day. And it's a huge viaduct that crosses thousands and thousands and thousands, one of the great railheads of the country. It goes over thousands, literally thousands of railroad tracks. It's a tremendous place where all the railroads in the country come together in one place. And it's right on the south end of Lake Michigan, way south, on the south tip of Chicago. Well, actually, it's out of the Chicago limits, but it's right where all the rails come together, this enormous freight yards. And this great viaduct crosses all of them. It's about 2 miles long, and it's very high. And so when you come up this viaduct, you go up this long grade, and then
Of course, when you get up to the top of it, it's level for a while, then it slowly goes down. It looks like an oversized Triborough Bridge. If you can imagine a big Triborough Bridge, this is really a big one. So, and it's got a good long grade on it coming down. So I'm coming down the grade, and right at the bottom of this grade, almost at the very foot of the grade, a big highway crossed. In other words, we were coming down to a big intersection, see, with big lights and the whole bit. Well, here I am. I'm sitting at the top of this grade, and I'm beginning to slant down, and I'm moving along. And there weren't a lot of cars at that time. There were a few cars coming down this grade, and I'm about a halfway down. You could see for long distances, see, from this grade. About halfway down, all of a sudden, it was fantastic. It was a real wild moment. I was on the inside lane when suddenly a car went roaring right down the inner lane. That was the one near the center line. It just went roaring down. The guy must have been going 70, just fantastic, maybe 80. And he just roared down. It was, because, you know, this was a big, heavy traffic area. It's pretty wild. It's like a guy going across going across the Triborough Bridge, going 90. That would be pretty exciting. Well, that's what it was like. See, so this guy just went, whoo-ow! He goes roaring past me. And there were two guys in it, and they were obviously bagged to the ears, because at that split second I saw them. And one guy's got the door open of his car. He's sitting there with the door open. And they're, you know, they're pie-eyed. They're sitting there, and I can just see it. And they roar down this fantastic grade. This is roar down. And they're going straight down the viaduct. I can look down. I can see them going straight down. Well, down below, the light has just changed to red for us. In other words, we're supposed to stop down there. Ain't no way those guys are going to stop. They're going about 75, 80, 85, and they're just going hell-bent for election. Well, I see from my right coming along. I look out quickly, see, and here's this big street that crosses down there. I see a couple of cars coming along, but I see a tremendous tanker. An enormous, you know, these big tankers, you know, the kind that carry gasoline or something. It's an enormous one. This thing stretched. It had two big tanks on the back, you know, the kind that come with two. And he had this big tractor up ahead, and he's chugging away there. And he's getting up speed, see, because the light has just changed green for him. So he's going to go through the intersection. And boom, boom, boom, boom, I see him. And it was like watching a great tragedy. You know, one of the things that's so fascinating about a great tragedy is the inevitableness of tragedy. And you see it slowly happening, inch by inch. And a Greek tragedy is not tragic unless it involves something big. And it's an inexorable event. I mean, really big. And so, I mean, who cares, you know, if the local, unless his family cares, you know, the local shoemaker gets involved and gets knocked off by the tough guys. But when it's the king, that's something else. So I see this guy going, he's just roaring down towards the intersection. And the car's, if anything, going faster because they're getting down near the bottom of the intersection and gravity is taking over and centrifugal force. Not only were they going fast because they had their foot on the floorboard, but they're going fast because now they're near the bottom of the hill and they're really rolling. And I see that truck. And this truck is just totally unawares because he can't see this car because, you see, he's coming from the right. And the cars that are stopped now for the light shield him from the sight of this car, which is whistling down the inner lane. He can't see it at all. I don't know what to do. So there I am. I'm watching this thing. It was like watching some kind of a fantastic snake or something. I couldn't just completely mesmerizing. And sure enough, the truck goes through. He's about two-thirds of the way through this intersection. He's now moving across, and all the lights around, this place was well lit up, see, all the lights around him. And he's now halfway through, maybe two-thirds of the way, he's got the whole thing blocked, when this guy, apparently at the last second, saw it. And he made a wild move, and of course he couldn't stop. But instead of hitting him straight on, he hit him at about
a 40-degree angle, a glancing blow. It just went boom. He hit him, and he sailed off across the intersection ahead of the tractor trailer. See, he just went, shot out. He glanced and went off to the left, see. Well, the trailer was hit a real shot, see, but he was hit a glancing shot. Very interesting. Well, then it began to unfold. It was like watching a strange movie, a really surreal movie. This truck just sort of staggered for a second, and the car shot across the road, and standing at the corner of the road there, these guys had just closed it. They were really lucky. There was nobody in it. Was one of these A&W root beer stands. It was a hot dog joint, see? A&W root beer. And it was just closed for the night. Apparently, they closed every night about 5 or something, and there it was. It was closed up. Well, this car went whipping through the driveway. Just went, blah! He just was sailing through the driveway. And of course, pieces are flying off the car. They really hit this place a shot, see? And they go into this hot dog stand, absolutely full tilt. They did not hit it a glancing blow. They hit this baby straight on. And it just went boom, boom, boom. And it was a tremendous roar. I could hear the roar. And you saw stuff flying. I mean, hot dogs, everything. The stuff was flying. The car completely disappeared. And the front of the hot dog stand just slowly sank down. It was just completely collapsing, like a bomb hit it. It just sank down and just kind of exploded from the outward. Well, the truck now, the guy can't stop the truck. The truck is moving, you know. He's got apparently a tremendous load. And all the while, all the cars are slowing up. See, I'm one of the cars that is stopping. The truck is now slewing sideways. It's been hit such a shot that he can't control it. And the truck is sliding, just like an avalanche. It's just sliding down that road, just sideways. When it just, like slow motion, it just went over on its side. Boom. And he slid for about 30 feet and stopped. And there it all hung for a second, just like that. And we were all watching, fascinating. All the guys in the cars are watching. Of course, they expect everybody's killed and the whole bit, you know. When suddenly, two guys come staggering out, like instantly. They were pie-eyed. One guy still had his bottle of fighting cock or whatever he had, see. He comes staggering out of this place, these pie-eyed, see. And the other guy comes staggering. They're both staggering out, see. They're both drunkard and coots and absolutely unharmed. They just staggering out. And with that, there was a sound, because there was a silence that hung over this scene. It was one of the most dramatic moments I've ever seen in my life. It was total silence. And because it stunned everybody so much. There were no horns blowing, nothing. Everybody was watching. And it was after the two crashes, first the root beer joint and the truck, the two giant crashes made everything sound like it was a dead silence. And it was. The two guys come staggering out, and then a sound. Everybody in the line heard it. It just went a giant gurgling sound. And I'm sitting in my car with the window open, and it hit me, a fantastic wave. So it hit me so much, the smell of this, that my head spun. It just made my head go. I almost went out of my bird. It must be, you know, like getting high on dope, or not dope, but airplane dope, getting high on glue. It just permeated everything. It was a tremendous smell of banana oil. Have you ever smelled banana oil? It's one of the most potent smells there is. I mean, it's really a smell. Well, all along the road, there were houses all along there. People have heard this crash. See, there's a fantastic crash. And, of course, these people are used to crashes, apparently, at this intersection, because, man, I never saw people come out so quick. Just boom. And the next thing you know, I see doors opening and slamming and guys running out and people running out on their porches, all up and down this main road there where the people are pouring out. And then instantly they ran back in the house. They came running out again, and now they're all carrying buckets. And sure enough, I see out there on the road, glistening in the lights,
the neon lights and the red and the green lights of the stoplight were picking it up. There was a lake. It was like a tidal wave pouring out of this truck, and it was going up and down. There was a curb there, you see. This was not a flat road. It had a curb that ran along it. And in the curb, it was right up to the curb, and in fact, overflowing the curb and flowing down both sides of the street is this great golden, glistening, shining, aromatic, sickeningly aromatic lake that was just pouring both east and west, just roaring down this road in a great tidal wave. I saw it moving down, and it was a tremendous lake of banana oil. And these people are already out on the streets, and they're late. I don't know what the devil they were going to do with buckets full of banana oil, but they were ladling up buckets and running in the house. Guys are coming out with pots, and they're coming out with the cups and thermos bottles. And the truck driver got out, and he climbs up on the top of this truck now. The truck driver, he doesn't know what's happened. So he climbs out of the cab, and he's standing up on top of it, and he sees this lake just pouring out as far as the I could see, and he sat down on the top of the truck, and he holds his head. He just sat down with his head holding. Said, oh, my God, now how am I going to explain this back in the office, you know? Well, the people are just charging out, and these two drunks, now the tidal wave has struck them. And these guys are knee-deep in banana oil, these two drunks. I don't know what, their befuddled mind, what was going through their heads. See, here they are all of a sudden. They're in the middle of the banana oil. And one guy had that. He had rolls were coming out of the A&W joint. Hot dogs were floating in the banana oil. And these guys stagger out. One guy's got a bottle. And I don't know why they did it, but they did it. One guy started to sing in the silence. Well, all of this took place in less than a minute. The whole fantastic scene. Well, guys are now jumping out of the cars all up and down the road. So, and you know, it's funny how you get swept away in a thing like this. They're jumping out of their cars. The guy behind me, he jumps out and he's got a gas can. You know, he carries a gas can. He's running down the road. See, he runs past the car. He says, banana oil, banana oil. Hey, banana oil. He's running down the road. Well, I get swept up in it like everybody else. See, so I look in the back, and this old Ford that I had, you know, you had all kinds of cans of oil and stuff. Well, I had a can that I used for draining oil. It was laying on the back of on the floorboard, see, in the back seat. So I grab this can, I run down there. See, everybody's scooping up the damn banana oil. And there's a big, it's a lake. It's about 3 feet deep at its deepest. And it's just flowing out all over the whole place. Now it's so far down the road. This guy must have had probably 1 million gallons or 700,000 anyway, gallons of pure banana oil. Well, I scoop up some banana oils. Whoa! It was so strong that my eyes were watering. It was just, you couldn't breathe. It was just like gasping with this stuff. I've never smelled anything like it before or since. It's just a fantastic smell. And people are running down the street, and they're yelling, and the crowds, and the truck driver just sat there with his head saying, well, sure enough, down the road comes this U-light. You can see the red lights coming, and the cops are jumping out of the car. Oh, you guys, move on. Get out of here. Come on, pour that back in. And, of course, they saw immediately that the crowd was out of hand, and they nothing they could do about it. I mean, the banana oil frenzy was on the people. I mean, when the people want banana oil, they're going to get banana oil. Well, I came back to my car, and you know, obviously nobody's hurt down there. I came back to my car, and I've got this jug of banana oil. Well, I drove home. I went down around and cut down a side street, and I finally get back to the house. And here I am, about 17, something like that, 16, and I got this wild story to tell. And I reached in the back of the car, and I'm picking up the banana oil. Well, I don't know whether you know anything about banana oil. Banana oil is not only very aromatic, it has curious physical properties. It is probably the slipperiest stuff that's ever been made. It's unbelievably slippery. It's slipperier than real oil. So I reached down, and I picked this thing up, and sure enough, it slipped right out of my hand. The can is all drenched with the stuff. See, I reached down, boom, it goes all over the back of my car is banana oil. I say, oh, banana oil. I rush out of the house, and I'm looking for rags.
I come running into the house, and my mother says, "What's the matter? What's the matter?" I said, quick, rags. Give me some rags. Quick, tell Randy. Hurry up. We got to help you. Oh, rags. She says, "What's the matter? What's the matter?" I said, "Quick, rags. Don't talk. Give me rags." And she says, rags. Okay. So she's looking for rags, and of course, naturally, couldn't find any rags. And I says, quick. And I run down the basement. We used to keep rags. Quick, give me some rags. Randy, tell Randy rags. She says, "What's the matter?" I says, "Banana oil. It's all over my car. Banana oil." She says, "What?" I said, "Banana oil. It's all over my car." She says, "Banana oil." I said, "Yeah, banana oil. Quick." Well, we ran out of the house. My mother is in her bathrobe, my kid brother, and we've got, you know, rags and sponges, anything we can get. And we're sponging up the banana oil. And they, of course, now they're caught up. They're sponging up like mad. They never asked me what happened. You know, how come the banana oil? They're sponging up banana oil. Ever since that time, that car, of course, was ruined. I have to tell you that the banana oil was the identifying characteristic of that car from the day that happened to the day I got rid of it. It smelled like banana oil. I mean, really, nothing I could do. I did everything. You know, I tried to do anything to make that smell go, because after a while it begins to get you really sick. And so I finally discovered the only way I could possibly go without getting a headache was to keep the windows open, winter and summer. I drive, you know, temperature 20 below zero. I don't give a damn. It's better than the banana oil. And I used to take girls to the show in dates like, what is that smell? I said, "Well, I don't know. It must be something in the neighborhood." I never told them, you know, the car stinked the banana oil completely. Well, from that day on, that was not the only thing. From that day on, for years after that, people would talk about the great banana oil craze that hit that part. It was East Chicago, the great craze of banana oil. Now, I don't know what people did with the banana oil. I never figured out what you do with it. You know, a 2-gallon jug of banana oil. But the banana oil craze, the whole nutty night, it became a sort of legend. People say, "Oh yeah, well, that was just about the time they had the banana oil, the banana oil spilled all over Chicago." And you'd say, yeah, it was that time. "Oh yeah, I remember that. It was just at the time that Fred traded in his Chrysler." You know, that's the way people keep their history, you know, by big events. Well, any time, especially in the summertime when the sun would get hot, I imagine it's even there today. You drive through that intersection, you smell the faint smell now of banana oil. And I'm sure the people who came later to that area, they don't know why. They just think there must be a banana oil factory somewhere. It was the night the two drunks came staggering out of the A&W root beer stand with their jug of wine and stood knee-deep in the giant sea of aromatic oil. Yes. Legends are stuff of which lives are spun, friends. Speaking of legends, don't forget that Mercury record. You pick it up, or else forever hold your peace. The Dizzy Classified Gene Shepherd on Mercury. You get it, or I'll break your neck. You hear that?

you know, speaking of poor fools, we're here tonight. You know, it's Saturday night. It's fall. You can feel the sap, can't you, gang? Rising in the veins. And as I look down over this crowd, I can see that Saturday night, which is a very special night in America, Saturday night is that night of excitement. When millions of guys have got millions of dates out with them, and there's something in their mind that says, is this the night? Well, looking down over this crowd, I can say to many of you, no. because you can see both sides of the equation here, you know. You see a guy sitting there with his teeth shining, you know. He's all excited. He's wearing his Robert Hall coat, you know. He's gone all out, you know. His Pontiac is all shined for this night. He's been dating her now for 6 solid weeks. And it's Saturday night. He's all excited. And I can see the other side of the equation. That look in the eye that says, oh. If I have to date just once more an idiot named Clarence, why am I? Why is this? And so you see all through American literature, the battle of the sexes. It is constantly being joined. Every play, almost without exception, American plays, is about this guy and this chick. Now, sometimes it's not quite that way, if you know something about current contemporary American playwrights. But they're trying. It's not easy, you know, when you wear elf shoes. But they pretend, you know. And everywhere you look, you know, everywhere you look, you see this. Like, how many of you have seen that great commercial? I mean, you know, last week we celebrated here on our show, we celebrated a week, which is, by the way, over in just about an hour and a half. We just have a little more time left to celebrate it, in case you missed it. We're just ending American Oral Hygiene Week. How did you celebrate? You do a little extra spitting during the week? You know? And I thought to myself last week, I said, you know, that's a fantastically American holiday. Only an American would think of making a week-long holiday devoted to mouthwash. It takes an American mind, because we're very worried about that kind of thing. Have you seen that great commercial, which I think eventually, maybe 100 years from now, they'll be playing it in museums, to tell about American life in the mid-60s. American life in the mid-60s. Shows this girl, see? She's a beautiful chick. Oh, fantastic.

0: matter, Phoebe? You look worried. And Phoebe says, yes, house mother. Have you noticed she's asking advice from a house mother? Now, part of the American mythology, have you noticed no teenager in any commercial asks advice from anybody older than a teenager? You notice that? In fact, there are 45-year-old guys. They're standing in the job. They're looking worried, and this 12-year-old girl comes up and says, Daddy, have you tried Micrid? Daddy says, no. And she says, look, Daddy, it has foaming action. He says, oh. 45 years old, he never even heard of Phenamid. But his kids know all about it, see? And the mother, on the other hand, the one function that the mother plays in TV commercials is to tell the old man that he's a slob. Touched his little belly button, didn't he? That's true. That went home, you know. I could just see that harpoon, bang. You know. Well, actually, though, the mother is always seen. She's never really shown as a mother. She's always known as a homemaker. The word housewife is gone. She's a homemaker, and often we don't even see her. Typical example. Here's a husband. He's standing in the middle of the linoleum. He's gone like this. Then all of a sudden you hear, Charles, are you using that idiotic, silly green cleanser again? She says, here, try the new Ajax.
1: Oh, gee, it works.
0: Don't let me catch you using green cleanser anymore. Goodbye. And off she goes to the track. Well, there you have the only place that mothers are seen. But the one thing you got to remember about teenagers is that they give advice in all TV commercials on all given subjects. And now, if you have a teenager that takes advice, she has to take it from a neutral source, somebody called amorphously the house mother. Did you see that commercial? And she says, I'm worried. I have a date with Jimmy. And, well, he acts like I've got, gee, something bad breath. Jimmy acts like she's got bad breath. Jimmy's have changed since my day. Listen, I can remember wading through pools of sweat. Bad breath never stopped me. It's a very aesthetic crowd now, apparently, you know. So she says, I'm worried about bad breath. And so the house mother says, why, here, Phoebe, have you tried Colgate's 101, or is it Colgate's 100? And Phoebe says, gee, that looks good. It's red, isn't it? And the house mother says, yes, try it. Well, the next scene is fantastic. You see a shot of the outside of the building, and there is Phoebe, and with her is Jimmy. Well, obviously, bad breath ain't stopping Jimmy tonight. He's got a hold of the back of her neck, see? He's like this, see it? I see her foot go up, you know? By the way, have you noticed that in all Doris Day movies, whenever Doris Day kisses somebody, her foot goes? I never once had a girl do that, you know? I bet a lot of girls have tried it, you know, and they get a cramp. Oh, my God. But you know this problem, though, you got to face these problems. And here they are out there, and this girl, is, you know, Jimmy, you see the darkness down, the music is going, ta ta ta ta ta ta ta ta ta. And then it fades out. And there's a brief

scene. And now Phoebe comes into the house. And there's the house mother waiting up for her, wearing her bathrobe. And Phoebe says, "Oh, thank you. Now you won't have to worry, thanks to Colgate 100. And I thought to myself, I've heard of mouthwash being used for a lot of things. Well, you know, these commercials, there's all kinds of little ins and outs of these. They're very subtle, a lot of these commercials. For example, there is one commercial that shows this guy. Have you seen the guy with the hammer? And he walks around and he bangs around on the side of his car. You notice that one? He bangs the front of the car, bangs the side of the car, bangs the other side, stands there and looks. Then he walks off screen. And then the voice says, "Yes, this new car has bumpers that go all the way." He's been banging on the door. Now, I don't know whether he's got a rubber hammer or whether that door is made out of sheet steel. I doubt it. Because as I watched this commercial the other day, sitting there watching and seeing, I thought to myself, well, you know, so many of these commercials play on the deep-seated desires that we all have. I wonder how many guys have always felt an urge to kill your car. I mean, really kill it, you know? Oh, yeah, you know, there was one the other day. It shows 17. Have you noticed commercials are getting to be very musical comedy-oriented? All of a sudden, you know, the screen goes black, and on comes the commercial. And it goes, "There's no business like show business." 18 guys come flying out, see? They don't touch the ground at all. You know, they come flying out, and they all of a sudden you are aware that they're in the Rheingold Brewery. And they're all going like this, you know. And they're all tall, skinny guys with curly shoes. And you wonder, what's happening at the brewery? What do they do there nights? Oh, yeah, I keep watching these little dramas, you know, thinking, gee, you know, how does it apply to my life? Well, this afternoon, you know, once in a while you see something that actually applies to real life. And today, I'm watching a football game. Now, I think in football, you see the real American ethos. How many of you noticed that all TV football productions now go like this? You see a quick shot of seven guys lining up the line of scrimmage. Lining up, helmets, the whole bit. Then you hear Kurt Gowdy or somebody named Jim. They always say the big blue is lining up now in a 3-4-7-9-6-SJ-7 formation. Just a bunch of guys there waiting to hit another bunch, you know. Then he says, "All right, there's the call, there's the snap from center," and then boom, you hear this crunch of bone. Plastic meeting plastic. You hear muffled obscenities. You know, it's American youth testing themselves. You know, not one of them on the diamond, on the field down there, is less than 6'9", 280 pounds. They hit, boom. Then there's a quick shot, as soon as the referee blows the whistle, of a girl. You notice that? There's always a girl in the stands going. Between every play, they take a shot of this blonde girl. Now, if a guy was to come down from Mars, he would assume that there are 11 men playing another group of 11 men before 70,000 blondes with their mouths open. Well, I'm watching this scene. I says, well, maybe that's the way life is seen in America. Must be some reason for it. There's never any picture of a typical football fan sitting there, you know, with a blanket up around his neck, 216 pounds, 5'2", you know, covered with warts, and he's drinking this big bottle of Gold Granddad.
Somehow, every time I go to a football game, there are seven of these guys on either side of me. And they keep falling asleep on my shoulder. Once in a while, one throws up on my foot, you know. Oh, yeah, you don't see that when you actually watch it on TV. Like the other day, I go to a professional football game, see. Now, professional football is always shown as either Fran Tarkington versus the bad guys or Joe Namath versus the bad guys. And all those other guys that keep hitting each other, number 47 and number 89, they're just out there to provide a backdrop for Joe or for Fran. Actually, if the game was really played the way TV fans would like it, it would be Joe versus Fran. The other guys would stay out of the way. And so I'm out there watching this game, see, and there's the quarterback. And around me are some typical professional football fans. Three sheets to the wind. And all through the entire game, these guys keep hollering at each other, and they keep passing $10 bills back and forth. You know, I'm sitting there, and the bills are going. Guy says, here, pass the 20 on. It's 3 points on Green Bay. Pass some. I said, what is this about? You know, fellas, Joe is down there dying for the Jets. Guy says, give me my dough. Give me the dough. And I said, gee, I never saw that on television. It's another side of football. Well, today, I watch in the halftime. That's another side you never see in any of the football broadcasts. What goes on in the band? Now, wait a minute. This, to most people, this is that interim where Kurt comes on and gives you the scores around the nation. No. Out there on the field, there are 120 people all marching in unison with 70,000 other people watching them. By the way, have you noticed now that almost all bands really are attenuated chorus lines? I mean, they all come out, the whole bit is like this. You know, with their pants rolled up, you know. You wonder, you know, where they got their training. And so I watched this band today, watching it carefully, see, because I'm an old band member. And I saw a...

I wandered out for to see my Highland Lou. 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I can hear the bobwhite whistle in the wild wood, turtle doves so gently cooing too. 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

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You've been dropping jocks on me, and now I'm gonna throw them on you.

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The bartender looked like triplets who'd all headed up to here. So I lit out for the sixth bar where I walked in on my knees. That's when someone decided just to confiscate my keys. 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

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With a town car full of juicers who were piling up the line to a bachelor party at bars number 7, 8, and 9. I bought the bar at all three places with my trusty MasterCard. But by then I was drinking anything, so long as it was hard. Take another one, Steve.

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I remember throwing up on two of these here divorcees. I came to with my watch, reputation gone. I sat up and I held my head and I said, my God, this can't go on. 12 bars in 3 towns, and here I am to relate it.

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All the way on the far side there, we got Ed Wall on keyboards. Walking on stage right now, we got Spencer on the congas. Yeah, Steve Burke on bass guitar. Yeah, Luke Scheib on drums. I'm Jeff Klein on the guitar. And

Bridesmary.

0: Yeah, we introduce our band to you here. All the way on the far side there, we got Ed Wall on keyboards. Walking on stage right now, we got Spencer on the congas. Yeah, Steve Burke on bass guitar. Yeah, Luke Scheib on drums. I'm Jeff Klein on the guitar. And
1: what I'm going to be beating on this 12-string guitar with is one of these little key-shaped price cards that you get at the grocery store. You swipe it and you get a discount. Guitar players, these are the greatest guitar picks ever made. They wear out after a while. That's okay, because I know where they keep them at the Giant. Now, I don't have a chord for this. Sorry?

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And oh, listen to the chilly wind. Jamie, come around, I'm a pearly white horse. And think that he was king.

Yeah, we introduce our band to you here. All the way on the far side there, we got Ed Wall on keyboards. Walking on stage right now, we got Spencer on the congas. Yeah, Steve Burke on bass guitar. Yeah, Luke Scheib on drums. I'm Jeff Klein on the guitar. And

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Thank you very much. Is this microphone sufficient for you to hear me? Very cool. I'm going to switch to the 12 string here. It being Labor Day, I looked up a bunch of songs, or I tried to find a bunch of songs that involved work. And the only ones I could come up with is I Got My Mojo Working, which I'm going to wait for the band to come up on. And A Hard Day's Night, which has the line in it, I've been working like a dog. So I hope you guys are in the mood for a little singing. I'll be right with you.

Yeah, we introduce our band to you here. All the way on the far side there, we got Ed Wall on keyboards. Walking on stage right now, we got Spencer on the congas. Yeah, Steve Burke on bass guitar. Yeah, Luke Scheibe on drums. I'm Jeff Klein on the guitar. And

this

0: Welcome back, everybody, to the show. Next is cheese, please.
1: Now, Tom.
0: Yes.
1: What's more important than radio?
0: More important than radio.
1: See? Nothing. You can't think of anything.
0: I can't think of anything.
1: Exactly. Yeah, right. And, or which do you think is more important, music radio or talk radio?
0: Well, if you sing music radio, then talk radio, then it's like music radio.
1: Mm-hmm.
0: And if you talk on the music radio, then it's like talk radio. So there's a lot of overlap. So it's kind of hard to tell.
1: Okay, good, good, good. Now, when we went to radio camp,
0: yes,
1: we were trained that it's really important that you've got something to say when you're on the radio,
0: absolutely,
1: right?
0: Even if you have nothing to say, you have to have something to say.
1: Exactly. And that's what people want. People want to hear the conviction in your voice.
0: Yes.
1: This is the most important radio show you're ever going to listen to, and it's going to change your life.
0: It's going to change your life, and we're going to be convicted.
1: I stand by my record. 39 arrests and no conviction.
0: No, yes. So, yes, that's what they do tell us in radio camp. But, you know, they had those dumb like lunches, which were really bad.
1: So imagine this. Imagine a group of about, 40, 50 radio campers.
0: Yeah. And as you know, anybody who goes to radio camp is the least geeky guy you'd ever see in the world.
1: All down in the cafeteria, trying to talk at each other.
0: Mm-hmm.
1: And this is like the most, you know, exciting environment to live
0: in. They, in fact, they should have just put microphones right in that cafeteria.
1: But that's the thing. When you've got radio personalities all around you, you don't need a microphone because the world is your microphone.
0: Yeah. Well, you know, a lot of the radio guys didn't want to go because, you know, they feel like
1: their mom
0: know everything.
1: Told them they had to.
0: Yeah, because they're so convicted that they feel like,
1: I know everything.
0: I know everything, man.
1: So which rule of radio are we going to put into place this week?
0: Well, the first rule, of course, is if you ever go looking for your heart's content, you should never look anywhere but your own backyard. Because if it's not there, you haven't lost it anyway.
1: There's no place like home.
0: Yeah, that's the first
1: rule.
0: There's
1: no place like home.
0: Yeah, because as you know, Wizard of Oz is a great radio movie. It's a movie that really does talk about.
1: Is that an RKO production?
0: Yeah, absolutely.
1: Ah, so it is a radio movie. All right, well, here's a song from it.
2: Song.

0: That I love that image. I love the image.
1: Well, it was a famous thing for me. It was a very important song, and I remember we used to play the song at the with Preston's group at the Albert Hall in the middle of the country music, New Jersey's country music Grand Ole Opry. And they was when we would go in there, we would tell them the name of the song, and they would like, ooh. And then I remember I was completely heartened when the whole audience stood up and applauded. They really liked the song. Yeah, so it was pretty cool. It's a pretty cool event to play there in those days when I used to play there. But anyway, that was God Doesn't Want Your Money, and that was Doug's and Tom's first song that they wrote together way back in the 20s.
0: 1985.

0: This is Doug, and I'm here on special assignment answering a listener email. Finally, getting to the heart. If a tree falls in a forest, what does it actually sound like? Listen. It's kind of disappointing, actually. Man, we spent a lot of money doing this. So, Thomas.
1: Yes. You are speaking with
0: conviction.
1: Yes,
0: I am. And I know what's really important here. What's really important on the Tom and Doug show is Doug.
1: Okay.
0: Because without him, there would be no Tom and Doug.
1: Yes.
0: There would just be Tom and.
1: Yeah.
0: And Tom that and. Would just be weird.
1: Right.
0: And so people wouldn't want to listen to weird.
1: They do listen to weird, though.
0: Okay, yeah, they do listen to weird. Okay, so what are you saying here? Are you saying that the American viewing public just don't know any better?
1: Yeah, they don't know any better. Yeah.
0: Well, thank goodness. That leaves us an audience, doesn't it?
1: Yeah, we're hoping.
0: Okay.

0: Welcome everybody back. We're speaking with conviction this week. We are talking about ourselves.
1: Right.
0: Or we're talking about you.
1: Right.
0: Or we're talking about any, we could even talk about that window over there. We don't have to really care what we're talking about because we're speaking about it with conviction.
1: Yes. And it's the most important thing. In fact, this show is going to change your life. This is the show that gives your life meaning.
0: It doesn't have to be. No, Doug. You are not paying attention. It doesn't even have to be something that's going to change your life. It has to be, we can make the smallest thing sound with conviction. Like, there's a dead battery on this table right here, right now.
1: Mm.
0: It's not going to change your life one bit. In fact, it barely changed your life when it was alive. But we're speaking about it with conviction.
1: You know, that is a metaphor for the whole world.
0: Yes. It doesn't even matter because it's here. I'm here. You're here. We're all here. We're speaking about a completely useless, dumb object, but we're doing it with conviction.
1: Yes, and that's why you love to hear it.
0: We're bringing information to the world.
1: this is really good. See these radio camp things.
0: You gotta get there on time. You know,
1: it takes a long time to blow dry my three hairs.
0: Yeah. Oh, well, you should use a machine next time.
1: They have those?
0: Yes. Oh.

0: Okay. We're back and we're speaking with conviction today because they told us to do that at Radio.
1: You've got to have something to say.
0: You've got to have something to say, man.
1: And that's not just true on the radio. That's true in your life.
0: Yes.
1: Because it's very important that you know what you're doing, even if what you know is you don't know what you're doing.
0: Yeah.
1: We started this asking a question, a very important philosophical question about whether you think there's an important difference between talk radio and music radio. And I think your answer was exactly correct.
0: Yes, my answer was B.
1: And so we have a song for you, fresh off the presses,
0: yes,
1: that brings this conviction and this merging of talk, and music together.
0: Because, you know, we really have to be convicted.

0: Thank you.
1: Oh, that's a good sign.
0: Great to know that people have something to say, even if what they're saying is completely nothing. Because that's what radio is all about.
1: Exactly. I mean, that's a song.
0: If you can say
1: about...
0: it with a cool voice, I always like those guys who have the real gravelly, cool voice like that.
1: See, and I always like Don Pardo's voice.
0: Don Pardo had a great voice, too. Yeah.
1: So, yes. I think that song actually sums up pretty much all of talk radio. So next week, we're going to bring you yet another important tip from Radio Camp, because we all know that all of you out there really want to have your own radio station, your
0: yes,
1: own radio
0: because
1: shows.
0: You know what? Radio is considered to be old technology now.
2: Ooh, analog radio.
1: So is our show a wave or a particle?
0: Our show are both, yeah. It's a wave made up of particles.
1: We got to start our own radio
0: camp.
1: You should
0: camp. See, you know, when they do the little raids from the one, you know, one clubhouse to the next one. It's really bad.
1: Playing Capture the Transistor.
0: Yeah.
1: Well, thank you for joining us once again. And you're going to want to come back next week when we'll have another star-studded feature film show for you.
0: And we're going to be talking about important, useless topics. But we're going to be saying them with really, really, really deep conviction so that you'll be able to believe that we really mean what we're talking about.
1: We do mean absolutely nothing. It's true. Yes.

0: touch that dial. It's time for whatever show is after the Tom and Doug show.
1: So, yeah, go ahead. Touch that dial. Yeah. Just, you know,
0: no,
1: just turn it back.
0: Dial.
1: Turn it back on next week next when week. We're on. Yeah.
0: Okay. Tom and Doug Show, we're better than bingo.
1: That's a true quote.
0: Yeah.

0: Tom.
1: Yes, Doug.
0: Does anyone actually listen to internet radio?
1: Yes. These people right now are listening to it, and they're having a great time. They were tapping their feet the entire half hour.
0: How could you tell?
1: I know these kinds of things.
0: See, we've got a friend, Frank Glass, who has internet radio shows, and somehow he makes a living at this, but I don't understand how. I mean, who can do that?
1: Well, depends what you call a living.
0: Oh, so he's not that different from us after all.
1: Yes, the life of a musician is very glamorous.
0: And you get to have all of it here in Radio Free Lambertville.
2: Yeah, we introduce our band to you here. All the way on the far side there, we got Ed Wall on keyboards. Walking on stage right now, we got Spencer on the congas. Yeah, Steve Burke on bass guitar. Yeah, Luke Scheib on drums. I'm Jeff Klein on the guitar. And yeah, here's a nice good slow song dance with me.

0: Yeah, we introduce our band to you here. All the way on the far side there, we got Ed Wall on keyboards. Walking on stage right now, we got Spencer on the congas. Yeah, Steve Burke on bass guitar. Yeah, Luke Scheib on drums. I'm Jeff Klein on the guitar. And
1: Wait, this is a song. Anyway, this is a song about a guy who goes into 12 bars in one night. He comes out with a bad case of the blues. So you'll never guess what I called it. All right.

The first bar my first wife was drinking there, so I left after one snifter of their best courvoisier. Second bar I was better suited to the thing I had in mind, going where nobody knew me, just drinking myself blind. Then I heard the third bar had a happy hour past eight or so. So after just a couple pops, I said, come on, I'm good to go. You know, I can't remember driving from the third bar to the fourth. There I was in some old dive up there on 611 North. Then in the fifth bar, like a fool, I switched from scotch to lager beer. The bartender looked like triplets who'd all headed up to here. So I lit out for the sixth bar where I walked in on my knees. That's when someone decided just to confiscate my keys. Steve, go!

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I bought the bar at all three places with my trusty MasterCard. Of course, by then I was drinking anything, so long as it was hard. Take another one, Steve.

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I remember throwing up on two of these here divorcees. I came to with my watch, reputation gone. I sat up and I held my head and I said, my God, this can't go on. 12 bars in 3 towns, and I, here I am to relate it.

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A rich boy never worked a day, and his bank account, it ain't gone away. So what you using those towers for? To go and finish your daddy's war. And where are them weapons you're looking for?

you.

What I'm going to be beating on this 12-string guitar with is one of these little key-shaped price cards that you get at the grocery store. You swipe it, and you get a discount. Guitar players, these are the greatest guitar picks ever made. They wear out after a while. That's okay, because I know where they keep them at the Giant. Now, I don't have a chord for this. Sorry?

the first time today. I held her naked body next to mine. In this hotel overlooking the Rhine.